0: thank you.
1: Can we have a little monitor, please? There's absolutely no monitor.
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1: One, two.

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I'm tripping over rumors, stumbling over clues. I got one foot in the blues. Go to A. A and D. I'm tripping in, don't have all the facts. Trapped here in suspicion now, frozen in my track. Mind's in one place now, and better someplace else. Dropped in tone now, I'm dropping

Well, thank you very much, and now I think it's time for us all to go. So from all of us to all of you, not forgetting the boys in the band and our producer, Reg Thorpe, we'd like to say God bless. So if you're out tonight, don't forget, if you're on your bike, wear white.

0: The Muffin Man is seated at the table in the laboratory of the Utility Muffin Research Kitchen. Reaching for an oversized chrome spoon, he gathers an intimate quantity of dried muffin remnants, and brushing his scapular aside, proceeds to dump these inside of his shirt. He turns to us and speaks.
1: Some people like cupcakes better. I, for one, care less for them.
0: Arrogantly twisting the sterile canvas snoot of a fully charged icing anointment utensil, he puts forth a quarter-ounce green rosette. Let's try that again. He puts forth a quarter-ounce green rosette near the summit of a dense but radiant muffin of his own design. Later, he says,
1: Some people,
0: like cupcakes exclusively, while myself, I say, there is not, nor ought there be, nothing so exalted on the face of God's gray earth as that prince of foods, the muffin.

Here's one that Mr. Henry Mancini wrote, also in one of our albums. This one's called The Pink Panther Theme.

0: This has been the Dustbin of History. And
1: will be for the next half hour.
0: That's right. Gene Shepherd talking about hibernating bears. At least he'll get around to it. Now, this is a partial show. It has no beginning. Just sort of starts, and it just sort of ends 29 minutes from now. So let's get a taste of Gene Shepherd to wrap things up. Good night, Anne-Marie.
1: Good night, Max.
2: Have you ever vaguely envied bears? Remember when you were a kid, you used to read about bears and how to bear in the wintertime? Yeah, you remember that? You know, you'd read about this stuff, and they would talk about the bear, how all during the fall he would eat all kinds of berries and stuff and get real fat because he was going to sleep all winter. And sure enough, when the first snow would come, the bear would creep away to his place where he was going to hibernate, and he would pull the weeds after him or something, and he would curl up and go to sleep the whole winter. I mean, that's fantastic. I mean, you know, and I used to think about that as a kid. You're especially when you get up at the, you know, like 7 o'clock in the morning, you go to school, and the temperature's about 20 degrees, and the wind is blowing, and then you feel rotten, and they give you that oatmeal, and you know, oh, wow. I mean, it kind of makes the bear's life look pretty good. Any idea of a bear hibernating, just snoozing away there all winter, and he comes out only in the springtime. He's, you know, the bear is not such a dumb creature. Well, the idea of this poor little bucker, you know, this little salamander sneaking away, and he goes down into a cave there, and little, you know, they always go down underground. This is where frogs and toads and stuff like that hibernates, and he goes down underground like that, see, and he curls up in this mud, and it freezes over like it always does in the Siberian winter, but it doesn't unfreeze. Poor little bugger, you know, year after year, decade after decade goes by, he's sleeping away there. Well, then along comes these Soviet miners, see? They're digging away there, and up comes this block of ice. And inside 100 years, how do I know it was 100 years? I don't know. But inside this block of ice, 100 years later, is this poor little salamander. And so they said, well, put it over there on the radiator and see what happens. So they put it on the radiator, and it starts to melt. Well, of course, the salamander, like the bear, whenever it starts getting warm, he stretches, he wakes up, he walks out, starts looking out for it. The first thing he looks for is a mate. That's the first thing. And that's the true of most of us. That's true of most of us. you agree with that, Art? And it isn't because you're looking for companionship. It goes a little deeper than that. And the first thing a salamander does is wake up after 100 years. He looks around. Holy God! I'm just curious, at what point in time did they begin to refer to the 19th, did we, the 20th century, begin to refer to the 19th century as the distant, outmoded past? Good point. A very good point. And I've never heard much said about that, but there must have been a time when it started to pop up, you know, guy says, oh, wow. We're certainly glad that we're now in, you know, where the 20th century is a fantastic century. The 19th century is this poor outmoded century. They went around wearing button shoes and you know, they wore these funny mustaches and stuff like that. And they had a curious way of look. They looked funny, and they wore these stovepipe hats. And they did these strange things like, you know, they went to civil wars and all that jazz. We don't do any of that stuff anymore. They wrote these romantic melodramas like Eva Crossing the Ice and East Lynne and all of that 19th century world. When did that begin to be a total entity that was out of the past? You know, it was totally past and gone. There's very few of us listening here or being up and walking around at this time who could say definitely that he remembers any of that stuff, you know, man. That's way out of anybody experience that I know, the 19th century. Well, all right. Now we're getting down to this thing. Here we are. We're 20th century men, right? All of us listening tonight, walking around, doing these things. Just curious. There's one thing that all of us have got to face. What makes the 20th century man very different from the 19th century man? I wonder how many. Now listen carefully to this, Art, because I want you to give me an opinion on this. How many movies do you think that the average person, alive, adult, now when I say adult, I mean anybody over, say, 20. I'm talking about anybody over 20. Let's say anybody over 18. We'll just say that. Anybody over 18, we consider an adult, right? How many movies has this person seen in his lifetime? To most people, Robert Redford is probably much reader than their cousin Clifford, because they see him a hell of a lot more, you know? It's the reality has been curiously distorted in our century. To many people, Johnny Carson is a much closer acquaintance. They know everything. They even know his various pieces of apparel. You see Johnny Carson enough, you know what kind of suit he wears all the time, various types of... Oh, he's wearing that green tie again. Hey, Madge, Johnny's wearing that green tie. Remember a couple of weeks ago he wore that tie? And they're all watching this thing. They couldn't, for the life of them, tell you what their Aunt Clara wears. But they all know what Carson wears. They know his various... They know the various loves and lives of Ed McMay, and they know all his stuff, see? And they probably haven't gotten a letter from home for 107 years. I mean, their uncle, Klutzmeier, may have taken a balloon trip across Bulgaria, and they wouldn't even know it, see? But they know all about Johnny and Jane Fonda and the whole world, see? So the point I'm making here is the 20th century men, of which we are part of, it's difficult to know whether or not, when you draw back on your memory of your life, whether you're really drawing back on things which have actually happened to you, or an endless succession of millions of memories from half-digested films, movies, God knows what. The 20th century man has gotten so addicted to vicarious living that he really gets very, very unhappy if it's not available. It's like a total addiction. So that if you move to a town that has no movies and you can't get TV, the average guy is going to go out of his bird. He's really going to go out of his bird. He will travel hundreds of miles to come to New York to, quote, see the shows. That's fascinating. And so the only point that I'm trying to make here, I'm sure that... my lifetime, I mean, that's all I ever knew. I mean, my whole life was movies, radio, television. It's always there. It's always there. You movies all around, the radio, the television, the whole bit. And I don't think there's many adult people around who don't remember, who can say honestly that this is not true of their life. And so your attitudes have been profoundly affected by these things. I wonder how many of us are trying to make real life fit the movies. And we keep getting bugged at real human beings. In other words, real human beings simply do not act like Gary Cooper. I mean, real policemen simply aren't like Marty Millman. And it bothers us. It really bothers us. Because we want them to be that way. We know how they should be. We've seen endless cases of groovy, and gangsters are so colorful in real life, in movies. They really are. There has never been a dull gangster written. And so this is one of the reasons why I think a lot of us are a little bit fascinated by guys like The Godfather. Now, this is again a movie version of it. But the real thing is often indescribably dull and vicious. We don't see that. And so, you know, I'm sitting here thinking about that salamander. Waking up 100 years. Give me a little salamander waking up music, please. Yes, number two, I think. Number two, please. That's right. That's it. Bring it on there, please. No, start it over again. It's gotta come right from the start. Reset it. It's gotta come on real big. That's why salamander is waking up into the modern world. Just bring it on. That's it. Yeah. At last he's awake. He's looking around and trying to make the scene. Yeah. Oh, the bear missed the train. Oh, the bear missed the train. Oh, the salamander missed the train. And now he's walking. Ba-ba-doo-doo. The bear missed the train. The bear missed the train. Oh, the bear missed the train. And now he's walking. He's walking.
3: claw.
2: Hold it, hold it, hold it there. Now, that's what that song means, friend. The bear missed the train. That's a symbolic train. And you know, when I read that piece, you know, about the bear, or rather about the salamander waking up in that block of ice, it hit me, you know. 100 years have passed. Now, they ain't just say 100 years. It could be 500. Apparently, they know it's at least 100 years. That salamander's waking up, see. His eyeballs. He flicks his eyes. Boy, it was a long winter. Looks around. Well, now, it's obvious that even Soviet miners don't look like they did 100 years ago. What the hell do you think he thinks he's in? What conceivable scene could this be? You know, this concept is always... Now, I'm sure that animals... I'm sure of this, even though this is theory. I'm sure that animals don't relate to time like we do. That's one thing that man has created, the concept of time. And I don't think there's no animal at all that ever conceivably was aware of the fact that there were turtles that came before him, and there will be turtles after he's gone. Can he even conceive of being gone? It's only man, you know, that's got this thing about time. Time. T-I-M-E. Time. We named centuries. Are there such things as centuries in nature? It just goes on. The rocks melt. They grow again. The ocean dries up and then it grows again. But we came along, we divided it up in these neat little sections. This is the 19th century. Numbers. We've invented numbers, E. Fact that, you know, we call this 19, we'll call this 20, we'll call the next one 21. We live in 20. You see, we're by saying 20, we're acknowledging that there will be a 21, right? Do you buy that? All right, at all? Well, here's this, you know, I'm thinking about this thing. See, time and this little salamander waking up, see, looking around 100 years. Have 100 years passed for a salamander? Or has it just been men? Do salamanders know of years? I mean, can you say that he's passed 100 years? Or can you only say that 100 years worth of men have grown and died while he was asleep? And there were no, because this is a man concept. No salamander is going to sit around and say, hey, that was back in 1963. Sure, I remember that. Yeah, of course, that was when Johnson was president, right? No way. No salamander can do this. But the one thing that I'm going to ask you a question here. Now, this has always been part of man's thing. This time scene. It's certainly been part of our entertainment world. And if you figure the entertainment world as including almost everything, sports, all the rest of it on down the line, sports all the way through movies, shows, plays, books, all that. That's all part of our world of entertainment. Shakespeare, the New York Jets. The baseball teams, all of it, you know. The question that I kept thinking about was this. Well, I'll ask you, the time influence has affected almost every particular field. For example, the record keeping of baseball is purely a reference to time all the time. People are constantly saying, well, in 1937, X threw 2 no-hitters. And that is very important. Now he's going to do it the first time since 1930. Another guy is going to do this. That without wipe out all records, would there be as much interest in sport because of this time thing? I don't know. But nevertheless, we're sitting here now. This is the 20th century. All of us, we're experiencing this. One thing that no matter who you are, rich, poor, alike, you share the same segment of time. 20th century. Here we are. And we've thought about what other centuries are going to be like. Bugs us. We tend to think all the time that man is improving. This is one of the great myths. This is as much a myth as the spring of eternal youth. That Ponte de Leon, pursuit. We tend to believe he's improving. So we like to think that the next centuries are going to be much better than even our century. People dig this in. This idea is great. That the centuries are going to be better. And we also conversely think that the preceding centuries weren't as good. They couldn't have been. If you accept the fact that the next ones are going to be better, you have to accept the ones that behind you weren't as good, right? We like to believe that, and you hear this reflected in most casual conversations. You'll hear a guy doing a play-by-play description of a ball game, and he'll say, well, of course, you know, the contemporary player is much faster. He's taller, bigger. He can throw further than the previous players. How many times have you heard that? No evidence whatsoever to base this on. None whatsoever. But a belief that it's so. That's enough. That they must be able to throw harder. Well, because they were in an earlier period in time. Why? Well, because we believe it. So, we're going to believe this. So then you find that this thing has infected a lot of our attitudes. What comic strip art, I'll ask you a question, was based on the salamander principle? What is the salamander principle? He was in a block of ice for 100 years and then woke up. What comic strip was based on that idea? The hero was in a mine. I'll tell you what happened. The hero was in a mine, some kind of a mine deep in the earth, when a disaster occurred. And he was sealed off in this mine. And 500 years later, he returned. He was discovered. What character was that? Now, there was another character in the comic strips that was based on the reverse. That this character there was always a mad professor involved, and this professor had invented a machine, a time machine. And the character, the lead character in the strip, was continually returning to other centuries in the past. What comic strip was that? Now, I'm asking you as students of American literature, because these were part of our literature. Well, you guys had flunked this exam, and I'm amazed. These are two famous characters. And don't immediately write to me and say, Shepherd, we know you're interested in comic strips. I am not. Any more than I'm interested in movies, plays, books, so forth. So don't deluge you with I'm not a comic strip cuckoo, never was, never am. But at least I look at them once in a while. Now, on the other hand, in our current comic strips, we show the same thing. What character today purportedly supposed to be a character out of the ancient prehistoric past? And yet he is always involved in and saying contemporary things, like they go to a caveman psychiatrist and all that. Which one is that? That's in the current comic strips. What's that? That's right. All right, that's right. And what is there's another character that is supposed to be apparently in the middle of the medieval days, a kingdom of some kind. And they have jesters and they have court executioners and all that. And again, they're speaking always in contemporary terms. What character is that? No. No, that's not a contemporary comic strip. You mean you haven't seen The Wizard of Id? Okay. So in other words, that time thing has always been part of that so-called pop world of the comic strip. In other words, people are always fascinated by the past. They're fascinated by the future. But they can't face either of them without contemporary references. In other words, if The Wizard of Iz really did talk like somebody living in, say, the year, the year 872 in King Arthur's day, it would be almost unintelligible to us. So he's always supposed to be making things like, The Wizard of Id. Id is a contemporary term, obviously. A contemporary New York Freudian term, really, primarily. And almost outdated already. But the facts are that what character was based on that whole concept, that salamander concept? of reappearing on the earth 500 years after his time of living. And incidentally, I believe this is a secret desire that all of us have. Every last one of us would love to be able to return to earth 1,000 years after we lived to see what it was like. Do you agree, Jerry, that you would like to do this? How about you, Art? Would you? I mean, I think it's a universal desire. I think that's as universal as any desire that man has. In other words, a kind of a desire for immortality, you know, to kind of live forever, see, so you can see what it really got to be like. And the all right, now I'll ask you a question. What famous novelist, famous writer, in fact, one of the, his great classics was based on a 19th century, it wasn't 20th, because he wrote in the 19th century, based on a 19th century man returning magically to the days of the days of knighthood. And a play was built on that. A play, a novel. They even made it into a movie. But it was a famous book. What was the book? Huh? No, H.G. Wells. This guy was much more hip than Wells, and a much better writer than Wells. Wells was always referring to the future and all that sort of thing, but Wells, to me, was a second-rate character compared to this guy. And he went back in time in this particular... And I'll give you a clue. He was an American writer. Oh, you surely must know this. I can't believe it. It was an American with Yankee ingenuity and know-how returning to the court. What's that? That is correct. Mark Twain. And a Yankee at King Arthur's court. A Connecticut Yankee. Yeah, that's right. And why did he call it a Connecticut Yankee? Well, of course, he was living in Connecticut at the time he wrote this. Hartford is where he was living. But the whole idea of going back in time is just as intriguing to us as going forward in time. This is interesting. A lot of people would secretly like to be suddenly magically wake up tomorrow morning and be alive at the Battle of Bull Run. You know? And Sure, what do you think movies are about? Actually, what I'm saying here is that movies provide an artificial way of doing that. The most popular movie of all times is based on the mid-19th century. What is that movie? Well, of course, Gone with the Wind. And so people can sit in that movie and vicariously live the 19th century and see this whole thing, see, happen over and over again. Well, now let's take even contemporary big popular movies. Almost all of them play with the time sense. Take Sound of Music. Sound of Music is returning to Middle Europa of the, like, almost an entirely different world, a different century, really. They're out there in the Alps yodeling and all that stuff, you know. Has very little to do with walking around Sixth Avenue and fighting for a cab. So, even the time is a different time in a different world. And I think this is one of the reasons why those movies are fantastically successful. I think why 2001 was successful, really successful, was because it was purportedly done with great detail, you know, as if suddenly you were in the world of 2001. And you could sit there for this whole 2 hours, you know, be involved in all this fantastic stuff that was going to be happening in the year 2001. Now, if he had named that 1957, I don't think it would have done it. No way. Yeah, but it's 2001. And so many of our literary classics are based on this. The back in the days when George Orwell wrote 1984, this was like, you know, people really dug this because 1984 seemed to be so far in the future that it was very exotic. Well, not to us. 1984 is just a few years from now, you know, and it doesn't seem particularly exotic. But he wrote this book back in the 1940s, roughly. So 1984 seemed like an immense distance from us today, then. Just as today, the year 2001, when the movie came out, which was a few years ago, that seemed like a very, very long time from now. But actually, 2001, figure how many years this is now. Now, had he named that 2101, that might have been for that movie would have been, you know, even more exciting. 2001 just seems too close. And so the time thing back and forth. You mean you still don't know who that character was that was based? He's the most famous science fiction comic character of them all. I can't believe that you wouldn't know who that is. In fact, even the title of the comic strip said that. X in the 25th century. You mean I'm surrounded by ignorance? That's unbelievable. You mean neither of you ever heard of Buck Rogers? I mean, that's nothing to do with the past. You know, that strip just stopped running a few years ago, you know. It's not like it's out of the past particularly. And it was called Buck Rogers in the 25th century. Now, what was his actual profession? Well, he was a mining engineer. That's why he was down in this mine when this thing happened. What was Flash Gordon's profession? You didn't know he had a profession, did you? Well, all right, what was Superman's profession? What was he? Yeah, he was a newspaper reporter, right? Which, by the way, says what we think about the press. Secretly, we think the press can do anything. You know, had he been, say, a railroad engineer or a ship captain, I don't think, you know, Superman, I don't think he would have made it as big, because we secretly have a feeling that the press is a magical thing. And it's always truthful, and it can destroy mountains and fights evil and faster than the speed of a bullet and all the rest of it. So, here we are living in the middle of the late, not the middle any longer, the last third of the 20th century. And it won't be long before people will be looking back at our time right now, the 70s, and saying, God, you know, people were very different in those days. Now look at pictures of us. And they'll say, look at how strange they dress. Look at the hair. What was all this hair thing? They're going to say, look at the hair all over them. Look at that. And you notice the sad, melancholy, poetic look they have. Yes. Hello, fellow salamanders. And this great psychic block of ice, frozen throughout all eternity. How can we tell them how it was to be alive in the last third of the 20th century? Just like, yes, it was the best of times, it was the worst of times. In short, it was like all times. What was that line from? A famous novel. When was it written? Not in our century. Which means that all centuries are ultimately the same for the walking around person. The best of times. Why the best of times? Because you're alive. And it was the worst of times. Why? Well, we have Vietnam's, Watergate's, corruption, evil, murder, all of it all around us. In short, it was like all times. And so it will be. The person of the 25th century is going to see around him crime, corruption, and murder. Evil, and all the rest of it. Because he's dealing with man. It will also be the best of times, because he will be alive for that moment. And who wrote that line? Well, I'll have to give you it. I'll tell you this right away for starters. I don't want to leave you hanging too much. One word, it was not Earl Wilson. No. It was not Leonard Lyons, nor was it Jimmy Breslin, one of the great thinkers of our time. Nor Normie Mailer. Oh, no. Because they always believed it was the worst of times, inevitably. Who was it? Mona Jaffe? No. Who was it?
0: And that was a portion of a Gene Shepherd program, apparently recorded December 1975. And that brings us right up to the end of the dustbin of history.
3: The dustbin.

wouldn't run your mouth all the time. If you're running your mouth, things would go better around here, I'll tell you that. A lot of times. You are a smart you-know-what. You can just fill in the blank. And I'm going to warn all of you out there, this is not a cute night. That's it. It's not cute at all. Oh, motor mouth, you, boy, right where it counts. Maybe what you need is a change of people. Go where the people is warm and wonderful. I'm sorry, every time I hear that spot on the air, I flip. Can you imagine a people more egotistical than to put an announcement on the air in another country that comes on and says, maybe what you need is a change of peoples. Go where the peoples is warm and wonderful. Visit Scandinavia. Hey, I wonder if we have spots on in foreign countries. I mean, I wonder if they have a spot, let's say, on Luxembourg radio. Why don't you go where the people are swingers? Go where they're all the warm and wonderful. Go to the Bronx where people are great. You know, I'm sorry. I got that terrible kind of mind. But this is not a cute night. Excuse me here. Hold on. Oh, what a sound. What a sound. No wonder I'm the envy of the airwaves. Listen to this. Oh, the idol of the airlines comes once again and brings you the magic world of everywhere. That's me.

0: We are marching forward, marching, marching, marching forward. That's very good. Wasn't that nice? Now, by the way, speaking of nice little things, I'm just putting this down here. I don't want any of you to listen to this because I don't want to be accused of tearing down the morals of our time, which, of course, are noted for their high morality quotient. But I'm putting this down for the record so that when this tape is put in my vast file of trivia for the year 4000, they'll know a lot of things went on. Did you read with a little whoopee moment that happened? You can understand, friends out there, for those of you that are living in great swinging places like, Flemington, New Jersey. Oh, it's an exciting town, Flemington. It's one of the most exciting things about Flemington is to see that sign on the road that says, Flemington, New Jersey, pop, 17309, behind you. That's an exciting moment when you finally find yourself. And another great town is, oh, there's a lot of great, exciting towns. I think Lambertville is a very exciting town. Oh, it's so exciting. They have a bakery there. And one of the most exciting things in... No, one of the most exciting things in Lambertville is to go on a Saturday morning and watch people buy bread. In fact, that's about the only thing in Lambertville on a Saturday morning. But these are all the little pleasant people excitements that I'm not here about to put down. Another exciting town, I think, just so exciting, is Long Branch. Long Branch. Oh, yes, I love to go to Long Branch and walk around and smell the pizzas cooking. And, you know, you can see the lurking. Oh, that's another story. We don't want to get into that. That's bringing personal problems in there. What do you mean, mafia, smart guy? Well, that's something else again. And these are all exciting little communities where modern American life is lived to the hilt, to the fullest, where night after night they sit and watch the Beverly Hillbillies and Flipper. And I wonder, Kearney, oh, yes. Kearney? That's an exciting... Bound Brook. Oh, there's nothing like Bound Brook in the spring. It's very exciting. Bound Brook is even more exciting in a pouring downpour. That's an exciting moment. Oh, yeah, I love to go into the Dairy Queen there in Bound Brook. Outside of Clifton, New Jersey. Very few places I know are more exciting than the Bonds, where you can see the local fauna. Excuse me, in this case, I suppose it would be Florida. But actually, the local fauna have come in to down awful awfuls. I love to see them sitting there all lined up on the stools there. And you can see the flickering light of the Rizzuto Berra bowling alley lighting up the acne on this as they sit there sucking hey, come on, I want another awful awful here. Hey, Manny, how about if I have four of them, I get the fifth one free, right? Well, these are things you just can't pass up. It's just part of life. And for those of you who wondered why they call New York Fun City, we have a little note in tonight's Post. It says, an alleged house of ill fame with a swimming pool and a sauna for weary patrons. Would you please bring me a little of that? This is our mood music for a man marching over the cliff there. An alleged house of ill fame with a swimming pool and a sauna for weary patrons was raided on the east side early today by plainclothesmen who arrested five women and three men. Police swarmed into a four-story brownstone on Lexington Avenue in 94th Street. And by the way, that's in the middle of the high-rent district. This was at 2 a.m., after an unhappy man who thought he was just going to a party with a friend had fled the building and called the cops. I can see... Manny, what did you bring that slob for? I mean, what is this? It's a holy roller. That's what he is. There's a wet blanket on every party. The patrolman who was called in, and we quote him here, says, you know, this place looked like a Roman orgy. People were in all phases of undress. Some were in the pool, some were in the sauna. There was lots of them reveling around in the bedroom.
1: I repeat, reveling around in the bedroom. At least five of the girls got away in a confusion. They hightailed it out the window in the back door. They was all jaybird naked. What a sight.
0: Lemington, match that.

You want to hear a little more about this? I think one of the greatest touches of all, it just has to be reported. It says also included was the use of the pool, sauna, a game room with ping pong. That makes it all the way. Can't you just see a guy caught in this giant raid? They're loading him into the paddy wagon. He's got his ping pong paddle. And he said, I just came for the ping pong. He said, I want to work on my backhand. What is this? I mean, you know, somehow the idea of a ping pong table, I don't know, you know. I imagine they had Monopoly boards, you know, Scrabble sets. After all, it was a house of fun. And, I mean, you know, a lot of people take their fun in various ways, you know. I'm not going to put a guy down. Everybody has his own little thing. And it says, it says they only picked up four people, four chicks and three men. It says, however, judging from the pile of clothes left behind, there were a lot others that were reveling in the pool. So, shall we? You see what you're missing out there? I mean, have you ever had the secret feeling as you sit out there just with your slack jaw hanging and you're watching David Brinkley on TV, and the most exciting moment is when Ron Swoboda pops up in the third inning? That's the highlight of your day. That there's others in this world that are doing other things, and you're missing out on it all.

that I think I just have to repeat to you. This is too good. I mean, this cannot be missed. It says, the tile pool and the sauna were in the basement. Besides endless liquor, police said there were lots of fruit available, and we quoted, including they had lots of grapes. Just see myself at a pool there wearing my toga, you know? And they're bringing in all these grapes. Nothing I like more than grapes when I'm on an orgy, you know? They bring in this great big tree of grapes, and they got this big boar's head, see, that's got an apple in his mouth, and his ears are on fire, you know? Bring on the women! And by the way, it was all chargeable to Diners Club. I understand they had one of these little things that sort of proved by Q on it.

That only proves that man's ingenuity is boundless. Gee, that sounds like a great service club. Boy, oh boy, that wasn't like the USO, was it? You know, guys who write little funny things in the John about the bosses and stuff like that. You never know, see. And one guy sent me from one of the departments here. I will not tell you which one it was. He sent me a department memo about WOR. It had the big WOR thing printed on the top of it, and he had spelled it a different way. Oh, da da dee dee dee. This is Firm City, friends. I'm broadcasting right from the heart of it. And if we turn up the gain a little bit, you can hear the sound of lutes being played. There ain't no good orgy unless you have a good lute player on hand. Would you bring it up to... Let's see if we can hear the lutes. Oh, listen to that. That is the sound of passion. We are broadcasting, folks, one block from the heart of Times Square. And believe me, there are more guys picked up in any 24-hour period on Times Square than the entire state of Ohio in 1 year. For every conceivable form of swinging. Bring it up there. Hear it? See what you're missing by living in Flemington, New Jersey? Well, let me tell you this. New York is a rotten place to visit, but a great place to live in. The end. Okay, that's enough. We keep it quiet, though. We don't mention this. And, you know, we just keep a lot of things quiet. Speaking of keeping things quiet, now you... Where's my little clipping here? I got another thing here I've just got to do, so don't... If you think you've heard of swingers, I'm gonna open up the gates here. It's personal opinion. And if I don't win a fourth consecutive humor award, I will say that there was dirty work at the crossroads. I was sabotaged. But the current issue, July, it's the July issue, of course. And the name of the piece is Ollie Hop Noodle's Haven of Bliss. And I think you'll enjoy it, friends. Makes nice fireside reading when you're eating your Girl Scout cookies. And it's in the current issue of Playboy, which is, by the way, dedicated to the Girl Scouts. This issue. Oh, Girl Scouts have changed a lot, I'll tell you. Oh, absolutely. Yeah. That's true, Fred. Oh, shucks. Hey, can I get back here, you know? I have to just get back on the beat here. I'm listening today. You know what the trouble with being a world traveler, having traveled around? I was looking at a little diary and a log I keep of trips and so on I've made. I've traveled, and I've been to a lot of these countries 3 and 4 times. And the trouble is, once you've traveled all around the world, you begin to realize, like Jonathan Swift, no place you go, friend, is beer and Skittles. Every place you go, the same thing is happening, only more so in some places. And when I heard that commercial today, and this girl came out, she says, maybe what you need is a change of peoples. Go where the peoples is warm and wonderful. I was thinking, you know, it's only in America that we believe all the other countries, the people are warm and wonderful. Only in America. We really believe this. I don't care. You name the country, the natives are colorful, simple, trusting, beautiful. And they don't have politicians. They have statesmen. They have political philosophers. It is only here that we have pals, bosses, and, you know, all the rest of it. And I heard that commercial, and I said, gee, maybe what you need is a change of peoples. Where you should go, where the peoples is warm and wonderful.

And I think a lot of people were put off on the title. It was a kind of tawdry, cheap title. Had nothing whatsoever to do with the movie. And the title of the movie was To Bed or Not to Bed. It's a terrible title. That's the kind of movie you would just automatically not go to, say. Well, the reason I went to see it was a series of little flukes, and I found myself in there, and I'll tell you, it was one of the funniest, greatest, saddest, wildest movies I ever saw. And generally, I find that many movies, which really have something to say, are rarely given great reviews. Because most reviewers are far more interested in who the star is, who the director is, what technique was used, than whether or not the movie says anything. Rarely is the movie ever act. And the more cliché, I'll tell you, The Graduate is probably one of the greatest clichés to come down the pike since late in the Holden Caulfield period. You know, that's a terrible cliché. I mean, what is more of a cliché than the sensitive, vibrant young man looking for his, quote, identity and finding that society is corrupt and rotten? Oh, come on, Mike. Are you serious, Mike Nichols? Come on. If there's anybody who's part of the establishment, it's you, big old Mike, and I know it, man, all the way. You know, but that's neither here nor there. And so I generally avoid, like the plague, movies that get good write-ups in The Voice, Cinematique Weekly. I watch out for that stuff. And one night, I'm sitting in there, and I'm seeing this movie, To Bed or Not to Bed. And it's Mastroianni, before he became a big deal. He's just an actor, see, Mastroianni. And he was an Italian businessman in the fur business. And it opens up with him being sent by his firm, and he's leaving his family. He's got this gigantic family of about 500 kids yelling and hollering. He's got this giant, busty wife that's, you know, she's making a spaghetti, and they're all in this little room where it's got diapers hanging all over and socks and stuff. And he's being sent by the firm for a weekend to do some business in Stockholm. And he is thinking, oh, man, those chicks, you know. And we see him on the train now, and he's dreaming of these fantastic things. He's heard all of his life about these Swedish chicks that are world famous. And then we see him on the ferry boat crossing, and he's meeting these characters. They're giving him the wine, and he's on his way. And then he finally arrives in Sweden. And this great scene in the apartment. Do you remember the scene in this modern Swedish apartment that had about all the warmth of the average, I'd say the average interior decoration of a Westinghouse two-door refrigerator? You know, the Swedish modern is about as cold as last year's frosted ice cream cup, you know. And he's sitting in this apartment, and he's got his eye on this chick who's invited him up there. It was then that he learned the true facts of life about maybe you should go where the people is, oh, man, wonderful. And she asked him, she says, were you ever in the war? And he's got his mustache. I was in the war. I was in the war. And she says, why, you are a killer. Well, and here is Mastroianni. No, I've been to the war. You know, Il Duce, fascisti. We are go all marching in the Africa Accord. We got the shot. And it was such a beautiful delineation between two cultures. Now, rarely would we think in America of making a movie about the fact that London isn't a swinging town. If we were going to make a movie about London, we would insist on the fact that London is a swinging town. And I'll never forget living in this hotel near Kensington. Well, it was near, not far. Let me think offhand if you know London. It was not far from Victoria Station. And this little traveling hotel where ordinary travelers, if you ever read George Orwell, you know that part of London. Down and out in London and Paris, and keep the aspidistras flying. That was another good one. And I'm sitting in this hotel, and all these people are sitting around. I had a feeling like I was in this waxworks, see? And outside, once in a while, somebody would run past waving an Elvis Presley record. And I realized that myth

far transcends reality in our ideas. We people have a thought. Most Americans I know have a think that they really believe that London is a cross between the Beatles, a little touch of Michael Caine, and a dash of the Beatles, and then overall marinated by the spirit of Laurence Olivier and Henry IV. It ain't. It ain't any more that, friends, than America is an offshoot of the Sioux Indians. It ain't. We bear very little relationship, any of us, friends, to Gary Cooper, or for that matter, even to Johnny Carson. What do? We walk around, we sit down at a chock full of nuts, we have a brownie, maybe a second cup of coffee. That's the orgy for today. Maybe you say, what the hell are you? Ah, well, you only live once, I'll have two brownies. No, give me some of the peach cream pie. And that's life. You never see that in movies. And in England, they don't see that side of our life. When they see New York, what do they see? They see a shot of Mayor Lindsay spread eagle against the Seagram building. You know? And Barbara Streisand running down Broadway, trailing fur. That's the New York all of us know and love, isn't it, friends? Of course. Knee-deep in cigar butts on 6th Avenue. And a couple of Martys ride by on 8th Avenue with jersey plates and they're throwing Ballantine cans out of the back seat at you. That's the New York we love and admire, isn't it, friends? And know so much about. But I just thought you ought to know, what do you think of Holland? I'm asking a rhetorical question to all of you out there. What do you think of Holland? Nice. Mm-hmm. Well, it is. It definitely is. Now, what else do you think of Holland? Everywhere I go, people say, well, it's clean. So? My Aunt Min's ironing board is clean. I never thought that my Aunt Min's ironing board was very exciting because of that. What else do you think of Holland? Well, what? People with shoes, wooden shoes? Well, they're not easy to come by now these days, any more than you see guys with chaps walking along 42nd Street. Although that's getting more common than it used to be, I admit.

just wild about the tutu, la ta tutu, ta ta do tutu, rinky tinky tink tink tink tink tink tink. And once again, the purple dragon strikes. Its evil blood dripping claws. Who's the purple dragon? Well, you've come to the right place. Lot to do. Razzmatazz. Tonight's program may have a considerable irritant quality that is not necessarily intended by the manufacturer. Does not represent the views of the owners of this station, or the person performing, or anybody else. In fact, it's the accumulated views of mankind himself. I'm just accumulated like a vast... Hello? Hello? Hello? Hello? By God, somebody snuck in there. Blew a horn in my ear. Hello? That was great. Oh, God, Will Wonders never...

0: cease. I'm just da da da dee dee da da da dee da da da da dee. Yes, I'm putting this down here for the record so that people know what's happening in our time. In fact, you know, somebody made a great suggestion to me the other day. I was playing Brown University, of all places. Brown University. And after the show at Brown, we were hanging around down in the old coffee shop there, drinking old coffee. And, and we got talking about the decline of literacy. You know, this is at a university, and this kid I was with, he was a freshman or something at Brown. He says, "I'll tell you," he says, "I didn't really learn how to read till I got into high school." He said, "They didn't really teach me." He said, "You know, they were holding up pictures of bunnies and stuff like that all through his first 3 years in school, and once in a while they'd hold up a picture of a horse." And the lady would say, "This is a horse." And he said, "It didn't have much to do with reading. It was all kind of a new dynamic pictorial method of learning to read." And he said, "By the time I was in my late sophomore year, I only learned how to read because of total intense personal motivation. I became interested in pornography." He said, "And overnight," overnight, he said, "I learned how to read what those words were." And he said, "It changed my whole life." Well, now, we got a little further in this discussion, you know, and says, "Well, this is a fact that the literacy has been dropping off in the country because I can see it. You'd be amazed at the letters. I mean, really, not only amazed, but I think a lot of people would be a little saddened at the letters that you get from people who are in colleges, and they can't even spell their own name. It's fantastic. The letter, many letters which arrive today." In the mail, many letters that arrive today in the mail, and they start out, and they say, "Dear Shep, I'm a freshman at the XYZ University," so. They have the same quality and the same curious, naive crudeness, both as to spelling, construction, and many other things, that the letters that I used to receive just maybe, say, 6 or 7 years ago from kids who started out and would say, "Dear Shep, I'm in the 7th grade at the Fig Newton Junior High School." In other words, there is a curious compression of literacy. And you really, now they can probably pass tests. See what I'm saying? That a kid can pass a test, but when it comes to actually communicating to somebody who's an outside observer with written words, almost impossible. Fascinating. Yet you find on the other end of the scale, you find a few people who write you would never expected anybody to write in the same area years ago. So it's hard to tell. But I can say this, there is a fantastic depression of literacy. Just amazing. I got a letter the other day from a kid. He says he was writing from his school paper. He's the editor of the school university newspaper, and he's the editor. He was majoring in journalism. Here he is. He's the editor. You have never seen a more crudely written, badly spelled, ineptly conceived letter. And I says, I passed it around the office. I said, "You believe this?" Yeah, that's the way it goes, you know. I'm making no value judgments here, except to say that it is quite obvious to many people that literacy is slowly declining in the West, along with morality and a lot of other things, you know. It's a fascinating change has come about. And this kid came up, you know, we're talking, sitting there drinking this coffee in the coffee shop thing. He says, "Hey, Shep," he says, "you know, has it occurred to you that some of your shows that have been taped by kids, that is the literature." That is, and that could very well be, you know, in our time, that the literature is really the spoken word. It no longer has the symbolic word, and the decline of writing is maybe part and parcel with the rise of media. In other words, as television and radio and all these other media, records and so on, rise to greater and greater and greater and greater heights, that the printed page has become less and less of a medium, Until finally, he says, can you imagine 20,000 years from now? He says, we may have, there'll be a great discovery by a group of scientists, and they'll call it the Dead Sea Tapes. You know, because that's the only kind of thing they'll be able to understand. By then, writing will have disappeared almost completely, and writing will be understood only by computers. You know, computers still deal in abstract language skills. In other words, a computer has a whole bunch of symbols printed on at the bottom of your test and the bottom of your checks and anything to do with people. It's all put in symbols, little figures and little squares or circles. You've seen those things. Well, that's the same as writing. In other words, writing is a substitute for speech. And in the end, it may become ultimately speech itself. Of course, it is for a computer. There are a few computers that talk. So can you imagine the idea of the Dead Sea Tapes? And they can't figure out how to play them. Of course, by that time, tape recorders and everything else will have advanced so tremendously that the early tape recorders, which we're living with today, they will be early, 20,000 years from now. They will be ancient instruments. They will be like stone axes. Not many people can make a good stone axe today, but a guy, say, 25,000 years ago could turn out a fairly effective stone axe. You know, he had to. But by the year, let's say by the year 21748, 20,000 years or more from now, the tape recorders that we have, that we're using, and the equipment that we're using will actually be very primitive equipment. In fact, so much so that it will probably be, that equipment will probably be almost opaque to the people of that time. We can't figure out how to work it. Do you know, that brings up an interesting point. I don't know how I got on this subject, but do you know that in museums, particularly there's a museum out in Chicago called the Museum of Science and Industry, where they have gathered all kinds of things that are like machines and stuff. Of course, you take a museum of art, even say the Metropolitan Museum. This is all self-explanatory. Here's a big tapestry. Well, you know that it's an art form that is no longer viable. Nobody works much in tapestry, and it's very religious in content and symbolic and all. But you recognize the fact that it is a work of art. You know, this is a work of art. But in museums of science and industry, they have machines, as a matter of fact, that have been preserved, that go back to the time of the early Industrial Revolution and even before. They have no idea what they were used for. Have you ever seen that, Al? I mean, a machine that is in the museum, and they say, we do not know what in the heck it was used for. There it is. It's got wheels and little things all over it, and ratchets, and it's got cogs, and it's got buttons and stuff that you can... And it's all made out of brass and totally bearinged up and oiled, and the thing does something, but nobody knows what it does. Well, to the guy of the period, of course, obviously, he knew what it was. He was sitting there using the thing for about 9 years, and there must have been thousands of others like it. You know, they're working these things away, turning out snuff boxes or whatever it was, and slowly the machine drifted up to the attic, and finally it drifted down into the cellar when guys stopped chewing snuff or eating a gum root or whatever this thing dealt with. And years went by, and all that was left of it was the machine, and no record of what it was used for. And so now it sits in a glass case. And it has occurred to me, this is one of the reasons why I dig museums, because, you know, a lot of people never go to museums. This bothers them, because Americans don't want to be reminded that there will be 20,000 years pass ultimately, and none of us will be around. That bothers people, you know, the now people. You remember the now people? Remember when there were all those now people? I wonder where the now people are. I guess they're the then people now. They've changed. Oh, yeah, you know, the now people were really great. Do you remember the beautiful people? That's disappeared. You'll find an occasional reference to the beautiful people in some, you know, magazines like Cosmo, once in a while, refer to the beautiful, meaning their readers, of course. But the beautiful people were a really great concept. That's disappeared. Do you remember the flower people? They're gone. It's terrible to be an outdated people, you know. So you walk around saying, well, I'm a now person. People say, now person? What do you mean now person? Well, you know, Now, I'm a now person. And nobody knows what a now person is anymore. And you're still one. You remember the Swingers? You remember that crowd, the Swingers? That was Sammy Davis Jr. and all that gang, wasn't it? The Swingers? they're not long since disappeared into the limbo of passing phases. But nobody can remember what they really meant, you know. And I think machines are like that. Can you imagine one day a guy in a laboratory, some kind of an archaeological laboratory, trying to figure out what one of our things is that seems perfectly obvious to? For example, there's an unbelievably kooky looking hair dryer, which you see advertised on TV. It looks like a plastic blow up helmet of some kind. It's a crazy looking helmet. Have you seen that thing? And imagine these guys trying to figure out what in the hell this thing is. 20,000 years from now, they're trying to figure out what this strange thing. They find one someplace. And there's no record left of it, because so much of this stuff, nobody writes about it. They just come on TV and they talk about it, and then it disappears. And I'm convinced that a lot of the stuff that we recognize just absolutely without any question today will be completely opaque to those who will be looking at it, say, 15,000 years from now. And maybe not even that long. Maybe just 1,000 years, which is not long historically, you know. Now, you know, getting back to this whole business of education and the disappearing words and the disappearing literacy, ultimately, I think almost all of our personal statistics will all be on tape, recorded in our own voice. I think they are going to use the voice in lieu of the old thumbprint system. They'll take an analysis of... I know they do that now, but I'm saying they will do it totally then. I'm not discussing what they do experimentally and occasionally now. I'm saying that everybody, instead of having his thumbprint recorded, will have his voice recorded. They will no longer analyze handwriting, because people won't know how to write. they will analyze your voice and say, yes, you notice the way he raises his states his D's. He has a hard glottal D. This shows a very aggressive personality. And in other words, there will be voice analysis experts, quote, will arise. Analyze your voice. And they will be a big deal, because people will have forgotten how to write. Precipitously in our time, almost people I know today don't write letters anymore back and forth. They pick up the phone, they call their aunt in Clinton, Iowa. If they don't even send the Christmas cards anymore. Do you know that you can get a service now where you just supply all the names and personalized, quote, Christmas cards will be sent to everybody on the list? So, ultimately, writing will be a lost art. I bet a lot of people have not actually grasped a pen in their hand to write longhand something in a long time. But the only thing they write are their name at the bottom of a check. They may sign a credit card chit that comes, you know, and the waiter brings it, and even then he has trouble. How do I make a J? He goes, you know, he has trouble writing his own name. And I think by the year 2000, this will be well advanced. Now, do you want to hear what it was like in another period? I'm going to give you something very interesting. I have here a copy of a fifth grade reader of the year 1879. Do you hear what I said? That's almost 100 years. And do you want to know what kind of literacy was going around at that time? You know, we tend to believe that everything has been improved. Everybody is smarter now. Well, listen to this now. I'm just at random. I'm going to just at random open the fifth grade reader. Remember this. Okay. All right, here. This is called McGuffey's, a very famous reader, McGuffey's Fifth Eclectic Reader for the Fifth Grade. And here it is, right here, reprinted in its entirety. This is not the original one. But can you imagine this appearing in a fifth grade reader now? And these kids had to learn it, you know. Listen to this. This is called the bobolink. Now, you've heard of this bird. It's a bird, the bobolink, and it's a little piece about the bobolink. The happiest bird of our spring, however, and one that rivals the European lark in my estimation, is the bobolinkin, or bobolink, as he's commonly called. He arrives at that choice portion of our year which in this latitude answers to the description of the month of May, so often given by the poets. With us, it begins about the middle of May and lasts until nearly the middle of June. Earlier than this, winter is apt to return on its traces and to blight the opening beauties of the year. And later than this, begin the parching and panting and dissolving heats of summer. But in this genial interval, nature is in all her freshness and fragrance. Quote, the rains are over and gone, the flowers appear upon the earth, the time of the singing of birds has come, and the voice of the turtle is heard in the land. The trees are now in their fullest foliage and brightest verdure. I'll bet a lot of you don't even know what the word verdure means. And that's a really good word. That's verdant, green leaves. The woods are gay with the clustered flowers of the laurel. The air is perfumed with the sweet briar and the wild rose. The meadows are enameled with clover blossoms, while the young apple, peach, and plum begins to swell and the cherry to glow among the green leaves. This is the chosen season of revelry of the bobolink. He comes amid the pomp and fragrance of the season. His life seems all sensibility and enjoyment, all song and all sunshine. He is to be found in the soft bosoms of the freshest and sweetest meadows, and is most in song when the clover is in blossom. He perches on the topmost twig of a tree and on some long, flaunting weed, and as he rises and sinks with the breeze, pours forth a succession of rich, tinkling notes, crowding one upon the other like the outpouring melody of the skylark and possessing the same rapturous character. Sometimes he pitches from the summit of a tree, begins his song as soon as he gets upon the wing, and flutters tremulously down to the earth, as if overcome with ecstasy at his own music. Sometimes he is in pursuit of his mate, always in full song, as if he would win her by her melody, and always with the same appearance of intoxication and total delight. Of all the birds of our groves and meadows, the bobolink was the envy of my boyhood. He crossed my path in the sweetest weather and the sweetest season of the year, when all nature called to the fields and the rural feeling bobbed and throbbed in every bosom, but when I, luckless urchin, was doomed to be mewed up during the livelong day in a schoolroom. He perched on his reed and sang. It seemed as if this little varlet mocked at me as he flew by in full song and sought to taunt me with his happier lot. Oh, how I envied him. No lessons, no task, no school. Nothing but holiday, frolic, green fields, and fine weather. Had I been more then at that time versed in poetry, I might have addressed him in the words of Logan to the cuckoo, quote, sweet bird, thy bower is ever green, thy sky is ever clear, thou hast no sorrow in thy song, no winter in thy year. Oh, could I fly, I'd fly with thee. We'd make with joyful wing our annual visit over the globe, companions eternally of the spring. Now, isn't that beautiful? And this is in a fifth grade reader. Boy, that teaches you something. Now, you're not going to say that's out of date. No way. That's a beautiful piece about a bird and a kid. So, you know, we have the idea that people in the early days read things like, there goes Jimmy. He is going to see how the water is drawn from the well. No way. Now, that is from an actual fifth grade reader. I'll bet a lot of people who are college graduates would have trouble understanding most of those words, which are none of them are outdated. They're real words and used by literate people. Do you want to hear some more of this? I mean, it's fantastic stuff in this. Listen to this now. This is called The Machinist's Return. On our way from Springfield to Boston, a stout, black-whiskered man sat immediately in front of me in the drawing-room car, whose maneuvers were a source of constant amusement. He would get up every 5 minutes, hurry away up the narrow passage leading to the door of the car, and then commence laughing in the most violent manner, continuing that healthful exercise until he observed that someone was watching him. Then he would quietly return to his seat. As we neared Boston, these demonstrations increased in frequency and violence, but the stranger kept his seat now and chuckled to himself. He shifted the position of his two portmanteaus, or placed them on the seat, as if he were getting ready to leave. As we were at least 25 miles from Boston, such early preparation seemed extremely ridiculous. He became so excited at last that he couldn't keep a secret. Someone must be made a confidant, and as I happened to be the nearest to him, he selected me. Okay. I've just told you that. Now the thing that I find interesting in this, you know, is constantly there are pieces appearing in the book review section of the Times wondering why the great novelists have not appeared in our generation. Well, I think it's because we come from an almost illiterate century. In other words, people of that time, these were fifth grade kids reading this. No wonder they grew up to be Henry James. No wonder they grew up to become Melville. No wonder they grew up to, you know, become Edith Wharton and Willa Cather. And we grow up to become Philip Roth. You know, it's a fascinating difference. And you notice that they write about the world? At no point do you find a guy in this thing writing about his sensibilities and how this chick didn't dig him. There's more stuff, fantastic stuff in this. This is a fifth grade reader, and it's authentic. It was reprinted directly. Listen to this one. This is called The Singing Lesson, and it's a poem. A nightingale made a mistake. She sang a few notes out of tune. Her heart was ready to break, and she hid away from the moon. She wrung her claws, poor thing, but was far too proud to weep. She tucked her head under her wing and pretended to be asleep. A lark, arm in arm with a thrush, came sauntering up to the place. The nightingale felt herself blush, though feathers hid her face. She knew they had heard her song. She felt them snicker and sneer. She thought that life was too long and wished she could skip a year. Oh, nightingale, cooed a dove, oh, nightingale, what's the use? You bird of beauty and love, why behave like a goose? Don't sulk away from our sight like a common, contemptible fowl. You bird of joy and delight, why behave like an owl? It is no crime to sing off notes. It is no crime to not have an ear for the beauty of music. In other words, it's a story about a nightingale who couldn't sing. Now that is imagination, you know, and if you've ever read any of the kind of stuff that passes for children literature today, that's called really great stuff. It's about as earthbound as a Led Zeppelin. It's all illustration and hardly any content. And you know, I'm not sitting here, you know. No way. There's no. This is not nostalgia, anything like that. It's just a comment that once in a while you're hit by what's happening in your time. And that kid up in Brown, when he says eventually they're going to have a thing called the Dead Sea Tapes, I think he was right. This is McGuffey's fifth. If you're curious about getting a copy of this, this has been reprinted in the Signet Classic series, McGuffey's Fifth Eclectic Reader. And it's a great and it even tells on the front how to pronounce it. It says McGuffey's, and underneath it says proper adjective fifth, and then it says fifth adjective eclectic, and then it says adjective. I wonder how many of you don't even know what the word eclectic means. Reader, and then it says reader, noun, 1879 edition. Listen to this line, just at random. To endure slander and abuse with meekness requires no ordinary degree of self-command. Night coming on, both armies retired from the field of battle. As a dog returneth to his vomit, so a fool returneth to his folly. Not bad. Not bad. That's big time stuff. The fifth eclectic reader. And, you know, there it is. I'm sitting here, you know, sitting here enjoying the reader. I hate to admit it. Make way for liberty, he cried. Make way for liberty. And died. In arms, the Austrian phalanx stood, a living wall, a human wood, a wall where every conscious stone seemed to its kindred thousands grown, a rampart, all assaults to bear, till time to dust their frames should wear, a wood like that enchanted grove in which, with fiends, Rinaldo strove, where every silent tree possessed a spirit prisoned in its breast, which the first stroke of coming strife would startle into hideous life. So dense, so still, the Austrians stood. A living wall, a human wood. Impregnable their front appears, all horrent with projected spears, whose polished points before them shine from flank to flank, one brilliant line, bright as the breaker's splendors run along the billows to the sun. The Austrians stood silent like a human wood. Man, can you imagine a little fifth grade kid working that stuff out, growing up to be Henry James or Edith Wharton or Herman Melville? This is the kind of stuff they, you know, they grew up on. Oh man, it was a different world. Totally alien to our century. And now today, the fifth grade kid sits up there and watches. This is a sea. Watch the sea dance. And the sea comes out and says, Cookie, give me cookie. Cookie Monster. Oh, flieth into the wind the quiet tears of man's infirmity as he flutters, ever flutters, to the dark and certain. For heaven's sakes, we're on the radio. Hey, you know, isn't that exciting? I mean, you know, being on the radio and all that. I mean, it really is. I mean, before we get started tonight, I would like to warn several of you out there that tonight's program may be one of excruciating I just thought I'd warn you, but I forgot now what it's going. Oh, by the way, we have a note here. It says the bird. It's a bird 6 inches in size that lays a 9-inch egg. That's terrible. That's Keith's bad joke. By the way, speaking of bad jokes, this is me, and I'm going to be here for a while. And listen. Are you listening really carefully now? I want you to listen very carefully because I have something here of genuine reality. I don't know how better to say it. It's genuine reality. I think it must have been about a month ago that I mentioned that we get quite a few letters from guys that are in the slam. I mean, you know, guys that are that have been put up on a beach there. And hung on a big rack. And, you know, guys sitting around in a can. Well, I got a letter here, and here it is. It's on prison stationery. Now, a lot of people have never seen prison stationery. And it's very official. I've seen all kinds of the prison stationery from many different prisons. And it all looks pretty much the same. It's white paper, and it has black lines on it. The lines are printed very dark, so that when you write on this stationery, you stay right above the line. I don't know what the reason for this is, but this is the way it all looks. It's got these black lines printed on it, and it doesn't look like the kind of line stationery that you got when you were a kid, you know, when you had a tablet. Not at all, because for one thing, the lines don't go all the way to the edge of the paper. Apparently, you can't run your writing all the way out to the edge for some specific reason, and the lines are sort of in the middle of the page, and they have about a quarter of an inch of space between the edge of the page and the end of the line. And then above it, there's always all this official stuff above the actual letter. And it says the name of the prison. See, it's printed very, very big on the top of it. It'll say, like, Joliet State Prison.
1: which is, of course, in Illinois. This is not the one that I'm reading at this time. To protect the guilty, I am I am not going to give you what slam this guy's in. But he writes like all the rest. Now, here's the thing that fascinates me about prison correspondence. Almost every prison correspondent that I have gotten letters from, one, they write, they're very funny. Their letters almost invariably have a real sense of humor. Now, I'm not, don't misunderstand me. Don't extrapolate my remarks here and make it seem like I'm saying that everybody in jail has a sense of humor. I'm saying that the guys who have written me do. See, there's a certain kind of guy. In every given society, there is a guy who is aware. If you take 10, 15, 20 people out of a group of people, there's always one or two guys who have enough of a width, a breadth of vision. In other words, they have a they have enough understanding of human nature, both themselves and the people around them, that they can see the humor of being caught and being thrown in the slam for trying to, you know, for, and they by the way concede that they're guilty. They at no point do I get these letters, "Oh, Shepard, please get me out, I'm innocent." Oh, wow. Not that kind of stuff, because it's already assumed that they're guilty. I mean, you know. And it's not at all the kind of thing that you always associate with. You remember the Mickey Rooney prison pictures when Pat O'Brien was the warden, and Mickey Rooney was always saying, "You're going to let me out. I'm innocent. Yeah." You know that business? No, it's very different. And he writes this letter to me. And at the top, there is this, the letterhead is very big. It starts out, it says, let's say, Joliet State Prison. That's the heading of it. And then underneath it is all the information that you have to have. You see it all there? It's all kinds of little tiny type, and it says stuff like visitant. Visits for inmates whose last names begin with A, B, or C will be on Monday. Visits for inmates whose last names begin with D, E, F, G, or H will be on Tuesday. Visitors for inmates whose last names begin with I, J, K, L, or M will be on Wednesday. Et cetera. Then it says at the bottom, it says, unsentenced inmates allowed 2 visitors. Each visitor allowed 1 visit per week. Sentenced inmates, these are guys that are guilty, allowed 4 visitors. Each visitor allowed 1 visit every 2 weeks. Not more than 2 visitors allowed on the same day. For your information, inmates can purchase cigarettes, candy, toilet articles, etc. from the commissary. Send money orders made out to the inmate. Do not send packages. I can understand why. But anyway, here's what he says. Now, all set now to hear what his opening lines are in this letter? I'm sure he won't mind me commenting on what he says. He says, "Dear Mr. Shepherd," now, this is from the slam. It's on slam stationery. He's even got his number and everything. You have to put your number down, you see, on the top of the stationery. And his number is a very official number. It says, "Dear Mr. Shepherd, would you please send me your free booklet entitled The 7 Deadly Sins and How to Get More Out of Them? I believe, and I try to know myself, both my assets and liabilities, realizing that I have a talent for greed and fully agreeing with Holy Writ that talents should be put to use rather than buried, I desire counsel so as to more fully realize my God-given talent for greed. Hence my interest in your booklet. Realizing that I do not have to send 25 cents in coin to Washington for the booklet, I wish to commend both yourself and your station for your sense of commitment to public service above all commercial considerations. I am in the slam on a..."

your show in the evening is something that I just wait all day for. He says, why? Because you are just an honest man speaking his mind. Now that's fascinating. No, that's the first time that I've ever had of all the letters that I get from people. What's that? How does he hear it? Well, I suppose they allow him some kind of radio in jail. I don't know. Apparently they do. From the various letters that I've gotten from the prisoners that I've heard from in the past, they do have, it's a kind of a prison system. In other words, the prison pipes shows or radio into their cells for a certain number of hours a day. At least that was one guy wrote me a letter and explained this to me, where they had a switch, and they could switch to two or three different stations. And by coincidence, ours was one of them. And he says that all the prisoners are so hungry. He says they don't want music. He says they're so hungry to hear a voice from somebody talking on the outside that this is far more important than anything the Stones can ever say, you know. And he says these guys are listening, man. And but isn't it interesting, though, that a guy who is definitely in jail says this line? He's the only person of all the of thousands of letters I've received over the years from people about one thing or another. He's the only one that has actually said that specific thing. He says, I dig your show. He says, I look for it because it is just an honest man speaking his own mind. Well, that's very interesting, coming from a guy who's in jail. Now, he says, also, you want to hear more of what he says? He says, also, admittedly, you have quite a style, but far more important is the fact that you have something substantial to say, often satirically presented. Still, you are very serious in almost everything you do. He says, particularly in your satire. That's quite true. You know, most people think that satire shows that you're not serious. And as a matter of fact, it's quite the opposite. Any great satirist is even more serious than the guy who writes the resounding editorial. We here in the editorial office feel blah, blah, blah, blah, blah. And he makes that point. He says that the fact that when you're being satirical about a thing, you're actually being more serious about it than the kvetchers. You hear a lot of those on Barry's show, by the way. Barry Five. Oh, yeah, the guys are saying, you mean to tell me, Barry, that you can read on page 422 in my book, The Eagle Screams Over Brooklyn, that I wrote in conjunction with my marvelous wife, Rhoda. In our book, we show how the city of New York, and they go on and on and on, and it's assumed by people that they're serious. That is a very, very shaky assumption. They could only be pompous. Don't confuse pomposity with seriousness. But the pompous are around us. And incidentally, being pompous is quite a career. I think we ought to honor pomposity with an actual designation as a specific human art form. In other words, we use the term comedy. We use the term tragedy. People will say Charlie is a tragedian. Fred is a comedian. Fred is a satirist. Voltaire is a satirist, and so forth. Why not say Fred Appelrod is a pomposian or a pompositarian, and he's appearing tonight on the Barry Farber Show. But pomposity is really an interesting thing because it's probably one of the most consistent qualities that we have. That's the one thing that I hold against the New York Times, which I enjoy immensely. I love to read the Times, but they are pomposity. Oh, they are so pompous. They really are pompous. And my old friend Gay Talese, who wrote the book, by the way, about the Times, a long time ago, when he was working for the Times, he used to come over and sit around here at the studio. We used to talk about that tremendous pomposity. And you can see it in little ways. For example, have you noticed the radio listings in the Times? Oh, they're very pompous. Hello, test. I seem to have a hum here tonight. I want to change this. Hello. Hello. There. That's better. Okay. Am I boring you about this? No, it's very interesting. I'm going to go on with this. The pomposity, I think, is one of the great human talents. And...

0: Of course, no other animal has any talent, actually. We're the only creature that has any specific talent. Yeah, talent is a human thing. Well, no, an animal eating you is only doing what he does. No, that's not talent. Talent is something that has nothing whatsoever to do with maintenance of life. In other words, a guy is not going to survive one way or the other by drawing a picture on the cave. It's abstract. Talent is an abstraction. If you take a high jumper, he's jumping purely for jumping's sake. He's not jumping high to try to save his life or jumping to reach the grapes like the fox did. He's just jumping. So that's a talent. and it's part of the abstract thing that man is. It's rarely seen where one impala will say to another impala, "Hey, Fred, let's see if I can jump over that rock, man, and I'll bet you can't make it." Although they may do it, we don't know. But the thing is that man has made a whole structure out of the abstraction of jumping and running and throwing and painting and writing music and all this stuff, which has to do with talent. But I think he's also done that with pomposity. Although, I think it's a genuine talent. I'm not putting it down. Oh, yes! A truly pompous creation, I mean truly, carried all the way out, can be highly entertaining. And also extremely educational. Because pomposity, I believe it. I think pomposity is it can be, because you see, pomposity is often confused among people's minds for seriousness. The more pompous you are, the more serious you are. You hear these poor, sad interview shows. Like the other day, I heard an interview show where this nice lady was interviewing an artist who had written a booklet entitled "The Future of Mankind and How in the Following 15 Pages I Show that Man Can Produce Far Greater Creatures on the Face of the Earth Than He Is Now Today." And, of course, our guest today, Charles W. Abercrombie III, that famous artist who has written this magnificent book called "How Man Can Create a Better World," will be with us for the next 20 minutes.
1: I'd like to say that beforehand that I want to thank all of you for being on the program. And as I was saying to Dog Hammarskjöld one day, many years ago, just after they had considered me for the Nobel Prize, and just before Bertrand Russell remarked to me, and on the occasion, of course, of Norman Mailer's ascension to the throne, that I
0: said, "That's so beautiful. Don't I sound like one of those people?" And that she said, "Well, now, do you consider the space program a worthwhile effort on the part of mankind to extend his horizons and make his world a better world?"
1: I'm glad you asked that question. As I was saying the other day to President Nixon, I was saying to Mr. Nixon that in our considered view...
0: Would you please give me a little mood music for that, please?
1: And I say, of course, I'm glad, and in consideration for all the other things which mankind has attempted to do. And in my book, I've outlined very clearly that the course that the man, in particular Western man, has been pursuing, the Museum of Modern Art, the Metropolitan Thomas Hoving, and Hawk and Ricky LeCoq,

0: Yeah, plan it, thank you.
1: Action. If you've ever taken a look at the radio section of the New York Times, now the only, they'll have a radio section that say what's happening on radio. Then they'll have all the music programs listed, see. Then underneath it, it says talk, sports, and that's about it. Talk, sports, special events. Talk, remember, talk, sports, special events. And they have all these shows listed. Now, the only shows they list are shows on which somebody is being interviewed. In other words, if one of those people, that's a fascinating thing, if one of those people being interviewed were to get his own show, it would then not be listed. That's fascinating. So I'm not even listed in the Times. I don't exist as far as the Times radio section is concerned. And what's that? I can't hear you, but it's all right. it's not even listed, see? But now, I suppose that shows, of course, that the Times will only recognize radio as long as they're interviewing somebody from outside of radio. In short, radio itself is below notice. Oh, I've seen this. Now, that's in spite of the fact, of course, that as a writer, let's forget radio. As a writer, I've had four or five national humor and satire awards, and a few other. Oh yeah, I'm being perfectly immodest to you. Oh sure, no, it's true. Of course, I'm being pompous. Now the point is this: no. You notice the only time anybody makes any ground in this world is when he does get pompous. Now I'm trying to tell the what I suppose you can say is the lesson of this. Not only a lesson, I suppose you can say that the moral of the little tale I'm telling you tonight, friends, be pompous. Be pompous, man. I'll tell you the most pompous slogan in our time is all the news that's fit to print. That is a pompous slogan. And you notice how far it's carried them. Oh, man, further than anybody. Now, pomposity, of course, is important. Now on the other hand, carrying that idea a little bit further, now, when you are pompous, now here, I'll show you an example of what I consider pompous people. You want to know who I think is pompous? Well, I think John Kenneth Galbraith is one of the most pompous men I've ever run into. Now, I've read some of Galbraith. Galbraith really does believe that the world revolves around him. That there are bits going out from him, and they revolve around him. Well, that's fine. I mean, that's great. Now, you notice that the pompous tend to drift together because they're all convinced, of course, that pomposity must be protected from the outside world. You're constantly getting shots and little arrows. Now, I can name, you want to know some other pompous people. Well, I think, pomposity can be both right and left. It's not really a matter of political. For example, let's face it, William Buckley is pompous. But he's pompous with style. He is. He's funny. And his pomposity, he finds, obviously, now I don't know Buckley, nor do I agree with him politically. But obviously, Buckley finds his own pomposity funny. And that's why he'll never be taken seriously. Genuinely seriously. There's a big difference between being popular and being taken seriously. And so a guy like Galbraith, who really doesn't think of himself as pompous, oh no, he never would, is the ultimate in that, because he doesn't think it. If you think you're pompous, you're not. If you think you're pompous, you are not. It's like insanity. If you believe that you're insane, the chances are, friends, you ain't. I mean, it's as simple as that, and yet complex, that the pompous can only be pointed out by others, you see. In other words, you're never going to hear anybody say, well, I'm pompous, of course. If he does say that, he wants you to say, oh, no, certainly not, Abbathwaite. You're certainly not pompous. You're of course, it's just true that at times you get a little ponderous, but not pompous. Of course not. Well, of course, I'm glad you said that. The pompous are people who really... We're going to believe, and incidentally, part of pomposity, I think, being pompous, is to have a complete disdain for the others. A pomposity is an offshoot of a feeling of superiority. That to feel superior to other people is one of the reasons, one of the prime requisites to be pompous. If you really do feel superior. Now, I can name others. I mean, there's a lot of others around that have this kind of pompous. You're rarely going to get a playwright to attack another playwright. Now, he'll attack somebody in television or radio, but never another playwright. And so it goes on and on. In other words, what I'm saying is that the attacking elements of our society have today gotten to the point where they will protect themselves. And that could be a fascinating, could wind up with some very interesting problems in the future. Have you noticed that the only people that are right in our society are always cartoonists or playwrights? Or songs, people who write folk songs? Fascinating. Then the obvious thing then is to elect a folk singer, a cartoonist, and a playwright to run the government. Then you're going to have something interesting. And of course, we'll get Laurence Olivier to represent us in the United Nations because he's such an experienced king, you know. He's played at least 10 kings in his time.

lot of pinny. Uh-oh, there's a straw in the wind. A straw in the wind. That old worm is beginning to turn. Be careful, friends. I'm throwing this straw in the wind out there for any of you kid types who may think that you're in the saddle, man. There's a straw in the wind that the worm is turning. May I read to you a little news note we just got in from the AFP wire, huh? Milano, Italy. Students are holding Milan's Vittorio Veneto High School, except for one section, which their parents have taken away from them. The students had occupied the school for 10 days, camping in the classrooms and studying quotations from Mao Zedong's Little Red, the book. Then their parents decided it was time to put the children back to work. They stormed the school last Tuesday. Parents by the masses, by the thousands. The students tried to hold off the assault with the water barrages. They even tried the brutality and the fire hydrant squirtings, but they were hopelessly outnumbered and driven into the streets by the raging parents. Then the parents, having won the battle, abandoned all but a smaller section of the school. The students returned to continue their sit-in and plot the strategy. The parents have agreed to hold on to their, quote, the liberated area on the advice of the school the principal. Little 48,000 angry parents start... Oh, man, storming the library, you know, throwing the kids... La, happy birthday to you. Oh, hey, here's an ad, friends. Washington, D.C. It says, want ads? I collect want ads. They're great. Washington, D.C., professional landlord wanted. I didn't know there was a profession called landlord. I thought you owned something and you were a landlord, you know. But apparently you could be one. Professional landlord wanted. Here's a great opportunity for an experienced professional landlord to make a really fantastic deal. We are looking for a qualified landlord. Can't you see Simon Legree? Reading this ad. And I guess you'd call Simon Legree a qualified, professional, experienced landlord, right? Oh, yeah, we one time did Uncle Tom's Cabin. This is a great little play there one time. We did it in seventh grade. And I remember Esther Jane hopping from one piece of cardboard ice to the other. And with those great big old dogs led by Schwartz and Flick yapping at her. They were wearing dog suits. Oh, high point in drama. Won't you come home, Bill Bailey? Won't you come home? Had a letter from a kid here. He says, Dear Chef, having reached the obsolescent age of 15 and fearing, I'm quoting exactly here, having reached the obsolescent age of 15 and fearing the need of transportation wheels in the future, I purchase with the reluctant help of the old man a listen what this kid bought, 1936 Hudson Terraplane Coupe. Now, aside from its unbelievable craving for low-octane juice and the fact that its 88-horsepower rubber band motor is pulling as much steel armor as a complete Panzer division, the car is fair. Okay, Shepard, what foreboding evils can you warn me of? Yourself being a Hudson Terraplane slave once, but I beg to differ. I did not own a Hudson Terraplane. I owned a Hudson Hornet. Much more esoteric car. Also, why does this car, Shepard, hate mankind? Well, kid, all I got to say, kid, is that you hang on. Hello there, Pat. I'm just answering the letter here from a listener who asked me, why does the Hudson Terraplane hate mankind? Did you ever own a Hudson Terraplane, Pat? You didn't. Well, I once owned a Hudson Hornet. And for those of you out there who wonder about machines that, strike back, that really do hate mankind, I would like to report that I learned a great deal of the facts of life from trying to make my Hudson Hornet go. Because this Hudson Hornet, believe me, was not just a piece of junk. It was an aggressive piece of junk. I mean, you know, it worked at night. I can remember in the house, you know, when everything was quiet and you could hear the birds going to sleep out there and you could hear the crickets chirping. Out in the backyard, you could hear my Hudson Hornet drinking gas. It drank gas when it was turned off. You could just hear it slopping it up out there, you know, and once in a while you hear the oil dripping.
It had some kind of special gaskets that let the oil drip out. No matter where you parked, the oil would drip out. Oh, yeah. I remember one time, you know, one of the most embarrassing moments I ever had in my life. I'm on this date, see. I just got out of the Army, and I walk around, and I want to buy a new car, used car. See, I walk around, I go every place, and I see these Plymouths and these Chevys. You know, it's ordinary cars, see. When I came upon this magnificent beauty sitting there in the parking lot, it was, you know how the Hudson Hornet looked like? It looked like a Chris-Craft on wheels. You know, a great big gold one. You remember those fantastic things? So I see this Hudson Hornet, see, and I walk up to Friendly Fred. He was the used car dealer, the Hungry Armenian, he called himself. And then he was. I walked up to old Friendly, and he had these stainless steel teeth, see. After he saw me coming, oh, he could tell a patsy. One thing about a good used car dealer, he can tell a patsy as far away as maybe, oh, just coming over the horizon. He could tell by the way you tie your tie. You know, there's a lot of little, you know, little subtleties. He could tell by the way I tied my tie that I was ready, see. And that, like all used car buyers, I had the myth going that I knew about cars. So I would walk around the car, and I'm looking at the tires. Open up the hood. I want to take a look at the engine room. You know, I want to look at the main office. He said, "Of course." This is, he knew he had a real patsy here, because the worst victims of used car dealers, I mean the real sharpie types, are guys that think they know. He said, "Of course." Here, watch me. Out of the way here. So he reaches under. I should have known right then, because the hood unlatched with a piece of string that came down from the bottom, and he reached underneath and pulled it. Boom, it goes up goes the hood like a great big clam. And I look down there, and you see this great big, it looked like looking into a West Virginia coal mine. You see this great big cavern with big black lumpy things all over it, see? So I walk around this thing looking knowing. See, I had studied under my old man, who was an expert buyer of bad cars. He bought more bad. My old man did not ever buy a car in his entire life that had a good set of kingpins. Right from the minute we got every car we ever got, always bought used cars, from the minute we would drive out, it would start shimmying. You know, blah, blah, blah, blah, at the front end. And, you know, he'd judge a car. He would judge a car about how bad it shimmied. He just accepted the shimmy as part of the car. I can remember us one time driving along the streetcar tracks, parallel to the streetcar tracks, on 111th Street in Roseland in Chicago. And for any of you expert drivers, you know what a car with bad kingpins, Tony, will do when it gets on the streetcar tracks, right? Boy. We couldn't get off the tracks. The car wouldn't get off the tracks. We were stuck on the tracks. And every time we would try to turn the wheel, go, go, go, go, go, go, go, go, go, go, go, go. So we're going along, and here comes a streetcar coming right at us. Well, the old man is frantically waving out of the front of the car, and the streetcar guy pulls up, and he stopped. And the old man gets out and he says, "I can't get her off the tracks." The streetcar guy says, "I'm sorry, I'm on my way to Blue Island with 278 guys carrying lunch buckets. Now where are we?" And they're getting mad. So we could not get his car. That car, by the way, happened to be, in case you're interested, in Essex. So long, Pat. Oh, man, you could tell this is not the Martha Dean show, can't you, Dad? Oh, boy. So he throws it in reverse. You want to hear what he did? The old man. He throws it in reverse. See, he starts going real fast in reverse. It shimmied in reverse, too, you know. He throws it in reverse, and he got the thing going, and we hit a curb, and we bounced right out. You know, and the streetcar went by, and the old man says, gotta learn how to drive. And so this was my kind of training, kid. I don't want to answer this question. I'm not going to go into the Hudson Hornet Terraplane mystique. It's a special mystique. But suffice it to say, the 20 minutes after I stopped by Friendly Fred, the Hungry Armenian's lot, I drove out the proud possessor of a Hudson Hornet. Now, one good thing about the Hudson Hornet, it had fantastic gas mileage. I mean, fantastic if you owned the Shell station, as a matter of fact. It was incredible. I mean, against all advice. You know, everyone says, "He eats gas." And I said, "Oh, come on, gas, schmash. All I got to do is adjust the carburetor. And it'll work. Yeah, keep the plugs clean." Listen, with a 45-mile-an-hour tailwind going downhill, right, Tony? With your foot half off the accelerator, this thing got roughly the same gas mileage as a Fifth Avenue bus.
roughly, which is about 1.25 gallons a mile. Wow-wee. Well, one of the worst embarrassing moments I ever had with my Hudson Hornet was shortly after I got this car. I had a date, and I was all dressed up, and I cleaned the car all up. We got in the car, we drove off, and everything was cool. You had a great radio in it. You notice when you really buy bad used cars, they always have great things like great radios. That's what sells, you see. Had a great radio. Had a tremendous set of windshield wipers, you know, that kind of stuff. Let me tell you this. It had a crankshaft made out of the purest balsa wood. It had pistons that I think must have been fashioned out of silly putty. It had compression. Well, it had compression like a three-year-old kid sucking up a straw. That's kind of compression. Now, but nevertheless, I loved every last gigantic armor-clad inch of that monster, my Hudson Hornet. And I drove into Chicago drinking. I stopped at every third or fourth gas station on the way. We finally got up to the place we were going. We were going to this nice restaurant. We were going to go to the show. So I drove into this spick-and-span, beautiful, brand-new, sparkling, concrete garage. You know, the kind that has three stories? Oh, it was beautiful. And cars really look good under those lights in there. So I drive into this place, and I could see a funny look on the face of the attendant when he came near that baby. You know, he'd driven 5,000 Hudson Hornet. He knew. So I get out of the Hudson Hornet, and on the other side, this chick, Dorothy, gets out, and she's all dressed up. And he gets into this car, this attendant. He gives me the slip, and he slides in. Wow! He boomed that thing out, and out of the back of that Hudson Hornet, there was this fantastic cloud of crud. It came pouring out of the exhaust pipe, pieces of soot, big chunks of carbon, a fantastic cloud of dark blue smoke, edged in green and purple with lightning. It was rain. All the stuff poured out, catching me and Dorothy full blast with this sludge. Well, she was wearing this kind of light yellow spring dress, and I was dressed with my new light blue sport coat. And now it was a kind of a pinstripe sport coat, you know, with the oil running down. And he goes tearing up this ramp. And as he tears up the ramp, you could see him laying down a smoke screen, you know, just like you see pictures of a destroyer laying down a smoke screen when it's protecting an aircraft carrier. Whew, what a bomb. What a bomb-a-rooney. Speaking of, this is WOR, friends. Oh, aged calabashes, meerschaums, hand-carved briars. We are only discussing just the very skim, just the very outermost limits of what they have down at Nat Sherman. Nat Sherman. They're at between 38th and 39th Streets on Broadway, and it's this great store. Now, if you're just walking around town and you want to refresh your soul, you just walk into Nat Sherman's and take a good, clean, deep breath. Fantastic place. What a smell. It smells great. About 25,000 types of esoteric tobaccos. And if you'd like to have one of their groovy catalogs, you just call 524-1400 tomorrow. 524-1400 tomorrow and ask if Joel's okay. Just ask if he's okay and tell him you want the catalog. Nat Sherman, 1400 Broadway, between 38th and 39th, right in the heart of Fun City. Please, Tony, will you bring it in there? Come on, let's go.

There, oh, that's enough, Tony. That's enough, Tony. Won't you come home, Bill Bailey? Have a listener here who asked me a question. Says, Mr. Shepard, have you ever noticed the resemblance between Mayor Lindsay and the late Zazu Pitts? Right down to the hand-wringing helplessness. We'll let that float out there in the atmosphere. Oh, for heaven's sakes. He also says there is no truth to the rumor that in India, a topless diner is called a New Delhi. That is awful. That is awful. And he goes on to say, but of course he's wrong here. He thinks he's being, you know, brilliant by saying he predicts that our playwright's next big discovery will be incest. Well, I'm going to go on record of telling you that if any of you guys who've listened to my peregrinations over the years, you will know that as long ago as 5 years ago, I predicted that there would be a great sweep of so-called homosexual drama. A long time ago. You remember me predicting that? And then I predicted at that time that the next move, of course, would be the next obvious Freudian move, and that would be the next big theme in playwrights. It's got to be. It's just, I predict it totally. Will be incest. Okay? I predicted that 4 or 5 years ago, and I must go back on quoting, my own. One more. Did you see that cartoon in Look? Speaking of that, one cartoon in Look, one long-haired squirt says to another, "My old man has seen The Graduate 9 times. But for the wrong reason. He just digs Mrs. Robinson." Why not? Oh, won't you go home, Bill Bailey? Won't you go home? Hey, listen, I got something here I have to report before we go any further. And, we got a note here from Newark, Delaware, and it was in the paper there. He says, there's nothing, and we're quoting it here, there's nothing like a cockroach ticking after dinner. Now, before you get bugged, how about brain surgery on one of these creatures? Listen, you want to hear a wild story? At the annual luncheon Saturday of the University of Delaware's Research Foundation, scientists who were sitting around having lunch heard, without alarm, all about the cockroach's biological clock. Dr. Stephen D. Skopik, assistant professor of biology, told the 150 persons present about how he isolated this clock via brain surgery. He showed the group how surgery in various areas of a cockroach's brain made changes in the cockroach's activity patterns, and how certain external stimuli, such as light and darkness, influenced this little biological clock he's got in his bean. Skopik was one of 3 speakers. We discussed various aspects of the cockroach. Now, I kind of like that as a luncheon topic. I mean, you know, I could just see some guy sitting there dozing off. The professor saying, "Now, on behalf of the department, I would like to show you via this graph. Would you please flash the next slide son? We'd like to show you this graph that shows the various stimuli as applied to the time linear coefficient of the roach's ability to digest the food which we have given to him just 3.5 minutes before the stimuli was applied. Next slide, please." Click. And you see this cockroach. And I can see this guy sitting there, you know, he's drifting away, blah, blah, blah, blah. And all of a sudden, out from under his plate, 2 little feelers come sneaking out. 2 little roguish eyes. And that little sleek brown shell. Oh, yes. Well, now, we know that the cockroach is beginning to get slowly more and more appreciated. That the cockroach is very much like mankind in a lot of ways. He is highly adaptable. So don't immediately sit down and write me an angry letter saying, "Please don't talk about cockroaches." After all, a cockroach is a fellow creature, and I don't want to hear any biases out there among you, right? Prejudices. And I like cockroaches. I do. In fact, in some places where I've lived, they've been my only friends. you get such kind of like them. But one thing about a cockroach, though, is that he's adaptable. Now, this is true of mankind, right? Also, he's very hardy. Well, you freeze a cockroach in a block of ice, and you unfreeze him, and by George, what does he do? Runs around and wiggles his feelers. Well, you're listening to a guy who also had that happen to him once.
I'm going to tell you now, here we're coming to the point of the whole story. I am a man, one of the very few people you will ever know or have ever heard of, who actually was, one time, frozen into a block of ice. Did I ever tell you that story, Tony? Well, now, I'm going to tell it to you, and I want you to listen very carefully, gang. So you can cross your legs there, and take it easy, settle back, and now is tonight's story time. You know, when we walk around, we're human beings, we do all kinds of silly things. I wonder just how much we're going to have to answer for, all of us. I mean, on total, as mankind. That is, it's 20th century mankind, 20th century American mankind specifically. When we arrive before that great bar of justice, and we have to answer for the stuff we did, right? Just like I can just see all those Romans standing there in front of the big bar of justice trying to explain those afternoons at the Colosseum with the lions. You couldn't blame one Roman for it, could you? No, it was a thing to all the Romans. They, even the guys who didn't go, they were somehow responsible, right? We always talk about Roman orgies. We don't specifically talk about Archilides and Archimedes and Demetrius who were there. We talk about Roman orgies, right? The whole thing goes down the drain. Everybody's blamed. Now, a lot of Romans were not invited to those orgies. Do you know that? Can you imagine? I've always thought about just the ordinary walking around people in any given time of history who were never invited. All the great stuff of their time. And so it follows that at the time of the great Roman orgies, when Roman society was at its absolute most decadent best, when the guys were sitting around the old swimming pool there, the baths, they didn't call them swimming, but the baths, the Roman baths made out of alabaster and marble with all kinds of symbolic shapes of dolphins squirting water and all that stuff. Here they are, they're lounging around these baths. The Nubian handmaidens coming in with grapes, with great big flaming shish kebabs. They're running around. Well, now, has it occurred to you, friends, that immediately after the orgy, took 3 days to spin it out, and everybody going home with a head throbbing, they feel rotten, they're waiting for the next orgy, somebody had to come in and clean up the joint. Just the ordinary walking around guy. He comes in with his mop. He comes in with his pail. He's got the water. There's a lot of grape pits all over the place. He starts sloshing it down. Well, he was not invited, was he? No, sirree, Bob. You can bet your little old bibby he wasn't. You can put that in your old bippy and smoke it. He was not invited. He was the guy that came and cleaned it up. He was standing out in front selling the tickets. Or he was putting up the posters. Or he was blowing up the seat cushions at the Colosseum for the guys that came in to cheer down the Romans or the Lions. Somebody was down there cleaning out the cages. Oh, yes. Oh, that's right. There was a big afternoon at the Colosseum, somebody had to come in and, kind of tidy up. Make sure that the next day when Nero came in, it was kind of nice and spick and span. And nice new crew of Christians were ready for the whole big show. Well, now, these are the ordinary people. Now, as given during our time, everybody's reading in Life magazine about these fantastic sexual things that are going on at colleges and at the pot parties and all that stuff. Oh, no. Many, many, many, many, many are not invited. Only a few partake at any given time of the various debaucheries of the time. True, Tony? I would say for every Roman that was at an orgy as a participant, there were 200,000 silent washer-uppers whose biggest orgy was to come home Saturday night after a hard day in the fields growing onions or grapes or whatever it is that they were going to eat at the at the orgy, whose biggest moment was to come home and say, oh, take off his sandals, and some of my feet are killing me. Oh, please, let me just sit here for a minute with my feet cool off and pour a little water over his feet and watch the steam rise. That was his high point of life. And then being allowed to quietly slip into a few hours of sleep because the next day he had a big job at the Colosseum sweeping up again. Well, that is the way it always is. And I just wonder how many countless millions of people out there feel cheated. They keep reading about this stuff in Life and Time.
and they never get the invitation. They begin to suspect it's not going on. That's really what happens, you know. Oh, come on, that's newspaper talk, they say. Oh, yeah? Well, this is the way it always is. And so, there I was. Right? Now, I'm going to tell you, there are some people who do get invited, friends, who do the crazy, nutty things that you see in Life magazine. How they get there, why they get there, is a long story. And I'm going to tell you such a sad story tonight. See, I'm a kid, and I'm about 17. Now, that's a kid, I guess. They call him a kid now. I'm 17. And I got this summer job in this little cockamamie radio station, right? Now, this radio station was totally, completely out of its bird for the promotion scene. I mean, they had no programs. Their programs were rotten. They had no sponsors. In fact, they barely had a transmitter. We had this old transmitter they got out of one of these want ads in broadcasting. You know, the kind that says, excellent cabinet. Comes with no guts, but there's plenty of nice wood and plenty of nice rack and panel with it. And so there we were, struggling away, this little radio station. And one day, and I'm 17, see, there was only me and two other guys working on the station. So one day, the manager comes in and he says, Shepard, come in my office. Well, now, his office had been a John before. we had a terrible studio. And they had taken out everything. You could still see the pipes coming out of the wall. See? So he had this little desk he got at the Salvation Army. And I come into the office and I said, yes. He says, Shepard, I've just worked a promotion deal. And we're going to do a big promotion. And you're going to be it. I said, I'm going to be it? What? What? That sounds great. Right away. I was ready for anything. See? He said, I'll tell you what we're going to do. The circus is coming to town. I said, it is? Thinking, of course, that I'm going to get a free ticket or something. We're going to have spots for the circus. He says, the circus is coming to town, and I just had a meeting with the promotion manager of the circus. Ring, ding, and ding, dong circus. And I said, that sounds interesting, Chief. He said, yep, it is. And we've decided that what we're going to do to promote the circus and, of course, promote WKLUNCK, old clunky, what we're going to do to promote both our radio station and the circus, we're going to freeze you in a block of ice. I said, what? Yes, we're going to freeze you in a block of ice. I said, freeze me in a block of ice? That's great. Yep. Freeze you in a block of ice. Now, here's the way it's going to work. Monday night, when the circus begins to operate here in town, they're coming to the town over Saturday and Sunday. They're going to set up the tents. Monday night, they're having the first performance. And we are going to go on the air at 8 o'clock that night, and you are going to broadcast from a tank where you are about to be frozen into a block of ice. A remote. I said, oh, that's exciting. Yep. He says, and then, of course, as it starts to freeze, we're going to return to you, and you're going to tell us how it feels. And then you're going to stay there all night in that thing while it's freezing. I said, I'm staying there all night. He says, yes, we hope to have you frozen in a block of ice for one solid week. And you will broadcast every 3 hours a five-minute broadcast from the grounds, live. And people will come to see you. Of course, it's going to be a fantastic gimmick. They're going to come to see you, and they're going to watch you broadcasting live from a cake of ice. Well, I was 17. And innocent. And I wanted to make my way in radio. I was all excited about it. And so sure enough, bright and chipper with my new blue sport coat, I showed up at the circus grounds 1 half hour before the opening performance. All excited. My engineer was down there. At the, we had a big sign that had our radio station's call letters on it. And it was called something like the Concern Station. The station that brings you the news, views, and the sound of our community. Bump, bump, bump, 1, 2, 3, on the dial, where coal meets iron. You know, all these big things, slogans. It says, watch Gene Shepard, frozen in a solid cake of ice. He will broadcast live from the cake of ice every 2 hours, 5 minutes, for the entire week that the circus is in town. A daring feat never before attempted on radio. Well, you know, it was, I might say, that in all my experience in radio since, I have never heard of anybody who actually did broadcast for a solid week from a cake of ice.
Well, I did. The first day, there's about five guys who, you see, they knew all about this. You see, they knew how to freeze guys in blocks of ice. Apparently, they had frozen guys before. They had a big tank, and in the tank was set another tank. Now, the tank outside was all filled with this cooling solution. They had some kind of a ammonia solution, just like wired with pipes. It's like a big refrigerator. And in the inner tank was plain, ordinary white water. And they gave me a rubber suit. And through the side of the tank, there were little air holes, and they had all kinds of things come in, so you could breathe, you see. And they had a thing where you could be fed from. You got a little pipe come down. And they gave me this rubber suit, and attached to the rubber suit was a microphone. It was just attached right to the thing that they had built. It was like a talkback microphone that they had used the suit before. And so I thought it was great. They're groovies. And so I climbed into the tank, and there were 1,000 people there, and they all cheered. I was wearing this rubber suit, and I waved. At 8 o'clock, the engineer gave me the cue, and I was on for the first time. And I said, "Ladies and gentlemen, this is Gene Shepherd, old chef, and I'm broadcasting right now from a tank right on the grounds of the big circus. Come on down and watch me. And for the next week, I will be frozen into this block of ice. And it's a daredevil feat never before attempted on radio. And I will give you my impressions, my ideas, the sights and sounds of this exciting circus. Yes, sirree. And not only that, we will give away free tickets to the circus for anyone who can tell on what day I will be completely frozen and on what day they'll have to take me to the hospital and resuscitate me, right? And so, friends, here we go. And I'm going to return you to the studio in just a few moments. Here I go, into the tank. Now let's hear it, crowd. Let's hear that big round of applause." And the crowd cheered. About 1,000 people standing around because they promoted this. And I got down in the tank. Water all around me. And they were pumping in air to me. It didn't even feel cool, really, because of this rubber suit. I lay down there. And I felt like great showbiz. I felt the center of everybody's eyes. Everybody was watching. I waved in the tank. Got my rubber suit on. And they waved back. And the chicks were looking in, and the guys were watching, and guys were eating ice cream cones. That was a historic moment. The only thing that happened, though, that really bugged me that first night was that the circus started. The performance started, and everybody went away. There I was, just a tank, all by myself. What a drag. Nothing. I sat around. And I could see the water. You could see very clearly everything outside of the water. And it was getting pretty chilly by then. They had the machine started. You could feel it jiggling. You could feel the whole big refrigeration machine going. And all of a sudden, it was now 10 o'clock. I had to go on again, you see, every 2 hours. During our broadcast day, we signed off at noon, or midnight, rather. Came out again at 5:30 in the morning. So, here it is, 10 o'clock. And my engineer shows up again, and he's eating a big sandwich. He's been in watching the beautiful chicks running up and down the trapezes and all that. What have I been? I've been under a tank there in the water. And so he's looking outside, and he says, "Give me a level." You can see him. Speak. He's making with the sound. So I said, "Hello, 1, 2, 3, 4, into my rubber microphone. "Hello, 1, 2, 3, 4. He's sitting out there with his little Collins portable thing. "Hello, 1, 2, 3, 4. He said, okay. And he waited. And then he threw it at me. And I said, "Hello, ladies and gentlemen. This is Gene Shepherd, and I'm still in that tank. And it's been a very exciting experience. And I can feel the water's getting cooler now. And by George, I'll bet they're going to freeze me right here in this place. It's going to be exciting. Why don't you come down and watch? It's very exciting. And boy, what a great circus. I want to tell you there are more tremendous acts here at the circus." I hadn't seen one act, nothing. I saw just water bubbling around me. I said, "What an exciting circus, folks. And I'll be reporting here from deep inside his tank." By now, I'm beginning to have a slight suspicion. I have been had. A slight suspicion. Yes. A slight suspicion. Now, I didn't tell you that I had been promised, as a result of being frozen into a block of ice for one solid week, as a result of a promotion deal between the radio station and the circus, I had been promised a substantial bonus. Well, of course, at that time, I was earning a cool $23.50 a week if I did my special shows, which I was occasionally assigned to, which gave me special talent fees.
like I got 75 cents when I did the Toledo Tabernacle Hour. It's a 75-cent talent fee, especially if I sang in the choir after announcing the opening. I'd run around the back and sing, see? And so I got a special deal on that one. So I was making pretty good, and I figured, you know, it's a big special bonus. Well, so the motivation was there. So I stayed in that tank after the broadcast. The engineer walked around. It's getting dark. I could see guys out of the tank, circus guys. They're pushing barrels around, and they're carrying bales of hay. And once in a while, one would look at me, absolutely, totally ignoring me. And the machine is running all the time. It's getting colder and colder and colder. Well, about midnight, after the circus grounds were almost totally empty, a guy came and knocked on the outside of the tank, and I looked. And he says, come on out. He waved. It was a fake. He waves me out. I thought I was going to be in there for a week. And so I stood up in the tank, and oh, were my knees stiff. Oh, boy, have you ever stayed under water for 2.5 hours? Gee, was my everything felt funny. And so I couldn't stand very well. And everything felt heavy. It was wild because, you see, I had no weight under the water. I was kind of floating up and down. I staggered, grabbed the edge of the tank, and he helped me out. He said, take off the suit, kid. Come on, I ain't got all day. I'm not working on overtime now. Come on, let's get that thing off. So I take the suit off. Big, tough foreman. I give him the suit. He said, what time are you coming back tomorrow? I hadn't told me this. I said, what time am I coming back tomorrow? Well, what time do you open? He said, well, we're here about 8 o'clock in the morning. We start selling tickets. You better be here. So they see you in the tank. 8 in the morning. 7 o'clock the next morning, still stiff and cold. I reported for duty. Went down into the tank, and at 8 o'clock I could see the crowds of kids walking around carrying bags of peanuts. They brought the school kids in early to watch them set up the, you know, all that stuff in them, and I could see all the people, and they'd wave at me once in a while. I stayed in that tank that second day until midnight, from 8 a.m. till midnight. And around about noon, the ice began to form. And I couldn't move my arms. Do you know that I was actually frozen in a block of ice? Every day from noon until midnight, there was nothing but ice around me. And every 2 hours, the engineer would wave and knock on the top of the tank, and I would say, hello, gentlemen. I'm broadcasting from a tank of ice, and it's very exciting. It's very exciting. I'm here on a circus grounds, and it's very exciting. And I want all of you to come down and see this exciting circus. it's very exciting. Well, this went on for an entire week. I think this forever affected my attitude towards life, showbiz, ice. You can't talk me into skiing anymore. That's kid stuff. Even at this time, once in a great while, when I'm in a philosophical mood, when somebody says, give me bourbon on the rocks, and I take a look at those ice cubes, somehow I have a sense of empathy. Somehow ice cubes and me were out of the same atmosphere, the same milieu, the same, same background. Well, finally, at long last, they had the big unveiling. The whole point, the whole culmination of the entire promotion. You see, everybody thought I was in there all the time. The culmination of the whole week was to come at 9 o'clock, right in the middle of the final performance of the circus, when they unfroze me, and I emerged after a week of harrowing experience being frozen in the ice. And they wheeled me in. I'll never forget that. It was one of the wildest moments that I ever had in the entire, my whole life of theater and showbiz and performance, the whole shtick.
was I'm lying there, and the engineer has given me the cue. You see, we're going to go on in about 5 minutes. He says, watch it. See, it's in 5 minutes, and I'm lying in this block of ice. It's been freezing now since about 10 o'clock that morning. They started it early that day. They wanted to make sure it was real frozen. See, and they froze me in this block of ice from about 10 o'clock on. And here it is now. Oh, does the time go slow? You know, when you're in ice, friends, you don't have any chance to read. You really are frozen. You can't read. You can't do anything. You just lie there, and you examine your navel. And you know that they were starting to complain. They could talk to me back. I had earphones plugged in the thing here. They could talk to me, and they were saying, you know, your broadcasts are getting kind of funny. And he says, why don't you lighten it up a little? Towards Thursday, I was getting very philosophical, like saying things like, friends, have you ever wondered what it's all about? You don't say that in the middle of a broadcast of the circus. Things like, you know, I begin to believe now, friends, that time is the great enemy, the thief. Friends, and then they cut me off. So here it is, Friday night, the big high point, the culmination of the week of being frozen into that fantastic block of ice. And the band stuff. You give me a little of that fast. Oh, flip it over, Tony, on the other side. You'll find a wild thing on cut one. What is it? What's that? Is that side one, cut one? That's what I want. All right. And oh, they had this big band scene. It was all rehearsed, all prepared. Although I had never been involved in the rehearsal. They just told me it was all rehearsed. All they said was, you just lay still, kid. You just lay still. And sure enough, at 5 minutes to nine, I felt my big block of ice moving. And they were towing it in with three gigantic elephants with these enormous golden hookahs or howdos or hookahs or hoodahs or whatever they are on top of it, with the guys that looked like Sabu the Elephant Boy. I could see them up there, and they're towing me in, and I could see dimly through the ice 1,000 cheering crowds, and I could hear the band playing. Oh, man, playing. Oh, man. That band was playing all over. It was fantastic.

0: and will emerge, we hope, unscathed. And now, please give me your total undivided attention as we slowly chip away the ice from this brave young man's body.
1: And three guys dressed in black suits. Three men dressed in black suits stood around and chipped.
2: Hello. Three guys stood around and chipped, and I could see the ice picks going as the ice is slowly beginning to fall away from me. And then, at long last, there was enough taken off so that I could stand up. And I stood up, weak. I'd been there since 10 o'clock in the morning. I stood up, my knees, and I could hear the crowd. A tremendous roar of applause. And they shoved the microphone, the PA system, in front of me, and I'm wearing my rubber suit. And the man, the ringmaster, who looked like Claude Kirshner, by the way, the ringmaster, stood before me with a microphone.
0: And now, ladies and gentlemen, the first words as he emerged from the block of ice. How do you feel, young man? How do you feel after being frozen on a keg of ice for one solid week?
2: I couldn't think of anything to say. All I could say was, what's excited.
0: Thank you, ladies and gentlemen. Let's give him a big hand. Hey, the young man, I up.
1: And it was all over, just like that. I'm backstage now with the Lions and Tigers. And Monday morning, I got my tremendous, unforeseen bonus. What do you think it was? An autographed picture of the ringmaster. I never forgot that, friends. And so, like the cockroach, man is infinitely tough and infinitely adaptable. You can freeze him in a block of ice. He will survive. Yes, he will survive. You can blow the hot winds of adversity over him.

0: listen to me. You hear what I say? You're going to listen to me. I'm putting the fantastic power of the human mind at work to befuddle and confuse your poor psyche so that you will be unable to tune me off.
1: You are going to listen to me. Do you hear me? I'm concentrating. You will listen to me. You will listen for the entire 45 minutes.
0: You are going to listen to me. Oh, it's concentration. Oh, do you think we got him now, Joe, huh? Oh, God. This fantastic concentration just gets me down to the gut, you know. Have you ever concentrated on something so hard that it begins to hurt inside? You know, like you look at your boss and you say, you will develop acne. You will turn into a frog. You aren't going to go out of your perch. He looks and says, what's the matter with you, Clarence? Looks like you have an oral stomach trouble there. You want to take the afternoon off?
1: You are going to turn into a toad. You are going to turn into a toad. You hear me? A toad.

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Who knows the evil that man can perpetrate if he puts his entire psyche to work? Bring it all out. 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

0: Yeah, come on, big, Joe. 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I want it to surround me. Is that all that'll come up? That damn sheep lined up at clip for you, isn't in there? We got one of those wind-driven Sears robot tape recorders in there. Derek Jones. 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
1: Mr.

0: All together now, kids, sing it. 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Hooray for me! Oh! God, that was just that was a near miss.
1: Hello, test. 1, 2, 3, 4. It's what the mind can do. It concentrates. Did I ever tell you about the friend of mine that taught his dog to answer the phone? Pure example of mind over recalcitrant matter. Yeah, you know? I mean, believe me, the dog doesn't normally answer phones. And if you've ever tried to get one to answer a phone, man, you know exactly what kind of a struggle. And it was mind. It's pure mind. He sat there in the living room every day looking at his dog, which incidentally was a curious combination of a basset hound and a St. Bernard. A very, very strange-looking animal. Can you imagine the romance that existed between a basset hound and a large St. Bernard that produced that monster? But he used to sit there. If you can imagine a 350-pound dog with 4-inch legs, that was what my friend's dog looked like. And he used to sit there and say, "You are going to answer the phone. Yeah, you are going to answer the phone." You know how dogs act. Just sat around and slobbered. Once in a while, I would walk over and wet on the sofa. And he kept saying, "You are going to answer the phone." Well, you know that he actually trained the dog to answer the phone. Now, everybody, I can't get anybody to believe this, but I saw the damn thing do it, and I know it can be done. And you know what would happen? Every time the phone would ring, it would ring twice. The dog was automatically trained. He had trained after about 6 months of working with him. The phone would ring twice. The dog would get up, walk over. He kept the phone on a low coffee table, like, you know, just sitting there next to the chair. And the dog would walk over and just reach over, pick up the phone in his teeth, lay it down on the coffee table, and go, "Ow, ow!" And then pick up the phone and replace it and put it back on the cradle. Now, what did this gain, my friend? Well, it gained a lot. That any time that any of his friends called and the dog answered the phone, it meant that he was not home. Right? And they didn't have to sit there and ring the phone for about 40 minutes, you know, and say, "I don't know, what happened? I figured you was in the John, so I just let it ring." Or, "Holy smokes, let's call the cops. I know Charlie's home. Something must have happened to him." You know, this scene. So his dog would answer the phone. And you think that's crazy, but it actually worked. And he used to call him up once in a while and see if everything was all right at home, you know. He'd be out someplace, and he would just dial his number, and it would ring a couple of times, and then you hear this click, and you go, "Ow, ow!" And he would say something like, "Down, Fred." And Fred would go, "Ah!" And then he'd just hang up, and that was the end of it. It's kind of nice to be able to call home and have somebody answer, even you live, you know, even if you live alone. So, you think this, you know, this is the power of the mind, the mind. Why do you think you listen to me? Power of mind. I'm radiating it. See, the thing that maybe you don't understand, I think even Joe here, our engineer, does not realize this, that there are a lot of experiments going on in what they call electromagnetic biproductal transmission. Now, what does this mean? It means that there's a lot of stuff that is transmitted in electromagnetic generation of signals, like television, like radar cooked hot dogs, diathermy. Yeah, you know, they cook hot dogs by radar. You know, you've seen this. All that kind of stuff. Well, they have discovered that there's a lot more transmitted than they ever had thought. Many, many, many different complex waveforms. That are transmitted by these various media, that includes all kinds of transmitters, and it has a positive effect on people. Now, for example, have you ever noticed that for some absolutely inexplicable reason you cannot get yourself to turn off a rotten movie at 2:30 in the morning when you got to get up at 7:00 in the morning, and you're still sitting there watching this rotten movie hour after hour, and a Preparation H man comes on? All those great things that happened at night, you know. What's this used car lot? Let's get rid of this. Let's get rid of this heap. What's his name? Norman. And she kicks the wheel, and the thing falls down. And he says, "But Gloria." You remember that spot? You remember? "But Gloria." She says, "Let's go." And then they drive away. And he says, "Can I drive?" She says, "No." Well, you know, these are really bad commercials, and yet you sit there and watch this hour after hour. It's like a scene out of hell. I mean, there's one commercial that comes out about 2:30 in the morning that shows a whole bunch of people writhing on what appears to be racks. And they're all wearing various types of leotard. You notice this? And they're going up and down and backwards and sideways. You ever seen this thing? See, I'm surprised at you, Joe. You don't realize what vast numbers of cultural things are going on when you're sleeping or drinking beer, whatever it is, the way you're squirting your life away. You know? Well, have you ever wondered why you cannot turn this stuff off? It's because of these extraneous, curiously complex waveforms that are being transmitted by the televisions. They don't even know it themselves. What makes people watch the 349th rerunning of an I Love Lucy sequence, which was recorded originally in 1947 when she was married to Desi Arnaz and Desi was 12. Why are you watching it? What makes you do this? They are just beginning to discover many things. Do you wonder why you can't stop listening to me? Well, I don't want to, blow the gaff and tell you that there's a lot more going here than you ever suspected. And the matter of the mind has yet been plumbed, really plumbed. Speaking of, did you hear about the guy in London? Now, wait a minute. I'm just bringing up some serious subjects here to you. Any of you guys out there who are interested in guinea pigs may be interested in the fact that the guinea pig has been recognized since the late 15th century, this is true, has been recognized as an animal with psychic powers. He has a power of hearing things and detecting various thought movements above and beyond the physical being of the guinea pig. No one knows why. And the guinea pig has had a mystical relationship. Did you know that in Peru, back in the 16th century, the guinea pig was venerated and, in fact, was worshipped by several cults of the Incans, just like the cat was worshipped by the Egyptians. Various types of Egyptian religious concepts believed that the cat also had psychic powers. The guinea pig is very much in that department. As a matter of fact, anybody who's ever owned a guinea pig knows what happens. You walk into your pad, and all you got to do is get your hand near the refrigerator. And immediately you hear maybe 30 feet away, maybe 50 feet away, that damn guinea pig wakes up and goes, tweet, tweet. Why? He detects your thoughts. Your thoughts would say, I think I'll knock together a salami sandwich. And your hand goes near the refrigerator, and instantly the guinea pig goes, tweet! What's he wanting? Lettuce. He knows in that... Of course, guinea pigs mainline lettuce. You may not know this, but there's nothing more sickening than a guinea pig who is totally hooked on iceberg lettuce. I mean, they stagger around a cage, and they get so that's all they live for. Have you ever seen people that all they live for is the next drink? You ever seen those guys? No. Him? Are you kidding? The next drink of strawberry diet Yoo-Hoo, maybe. But have you ever seen anybody who really does live for something like that? Okay. It's a sickening sight to see a guinea pig clinging to the cage bars and rattling it, with tears streaming out of his watery eyes, going, tweet, tweet. He's crying for lettuce. He's crying. And you can't resist it. You can't. Because it's such a pitiful sight. Just like, sometimes you can't resist giving a wino another quarter so it can buy some more of this stuff. It's the pitiful sight. Well, there's a guy in London. He has also been doing some investigating on the whole idea of the extraterrestrial or the psychic power of animals. This guy has made... Well, I'll read the piece to you if you didn't read it. William Arethan has found a way to make money on the stock market. Now, it ain't easy to make money on the stock market anymore, you agree? He does not go to Fenner, Smith, Finch, and Bean, or all these places, that are all, the one that advertises with the lion that walks around. He doesn't go to these places. What does he do? This guy took a cash balance of zero. Listen to this now. In 4 months, he worked a cash balance of zero into $22,500. By playing, now that's a lot of money for 4 months, from zero, from scratch, playing both the London stock market and Wall Street. His owner, Bob Beckman, said Tuesday, Beckman, an investment consultant, did you hear what I said? His owner, William Arethan. Beckman, investment consultant, says he reads a list of stocks to his English sheepdog. When William, his name is William Arethan, that dog's name is William Arethan, when William wags his tail or licks his chops, Beckman runs out and buys more stock of that type for William's account. They discuss sales, Beckman said. So far, the system has been foolproof and tax-free because you can't tax a dog. The dog's making it. It's in his money. It's in his name, the dog. You cannot tax a dog. And the dog has made 22,500 bananas. That's a successful damn dog. Beckman claims that William will not have to pay any capital gains tax on the stock market profits because, quote, he is not a legal person. Despite his success, the nine-month-old dog gets no salary, naturally. And you know why he won't give him any salary? Listen, he will have to pay income tax on it and ruin the whole thing. Beckman explained. Well, that's right. You know, do you know that Lassie does pay income tax? You realize. You know, Lassie the dog. But since Lassie cannot pay capital gains tax, you have to be a legal person to do that. This is WOR New York. A spokesman for the Inland Revenue, Britain's Tax Service, will not comment. They're really bugged. This has never happened. On Beckman's claims, the spokesman said individual tax cases are never discussed when they were contacted. William's shares are bought for him by Beckman's firm. You know, Beckman is his owner. So the firm, which is called RCB Financial, which manages about $5 million worth of investment funds, this is a big operation. You know, it's like if Mr. Finch of Merrill, Fenner, Finch, Bean, all these various types. If Mr. Say Merrill decides to hell with all this business of reading the Kiplinger letter, I'm going to talk to Clarence. Hey, come here, Clarence. Clarence is a beagle. Hey, Clarence, what do you think of Walt Disney Common? And he says, okay, buy five shares of Walt Disney Common for Clarence. Well, that's what they're doing. And this guy says, he says, I have tried to demonstrate two things, Beckman said. First, someone can make a great deal of money on the stock market without having any money as long as he applies the rules. Second, he wants to establish the smallest investor. I mean, even if you're a sheepdog, can perform like a professional. William, that's the dog, started on the London stock market but turned to Wall Street when Wall Street pickings looked a little better. Beckman said he has taken the advice of leading tax experts on William's status, and he says, I'm looking forward to a good dogfight with the tax men over this one. Would you please hit the money button there? The money button, please. Money. Thank you.
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0: see. They're imported by Bass Charrington Vintners of New York. And what else do we have to go with that? Let's see. We can run in a couple of... let's see. All right, I have one here. How about laying this one on you?
1: My friend bought a Mazda, then he dropped out of sight, so he wrote me a letter to tell of his plight. He said, when you're driving, Mazda makes you smile. 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Just an engine goes. 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

0: piston engine goes. But the Mazda goes.
1: You really like that, don't you, Joe? 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They do not give you free Jew's harps with the Mazdas. You like that little Jew's harp up, Pancho? Well, you're listening to a pro. That's right. Yep, many are called, damn few are chosen. Let's see, what else do we have here? How about a word from the California... Oh, I'm... I like to talk to that outfit. How about a word from the... You know, all these wine spots. How is this for a word from the California Prune Advisory Council?
2: Hi, my name's Larry, and I eat prunes. The first time in my whole life I tasted a prune, I looked at it first and held it in my hand. Mom said I had to...
1: Cut it out, Fred.
2: Mom said I had to eat it, so I did. I couldn't believe my mouth. The prune tasted good. Mom says prunes are good.
3: What my little brother is trying to tell you is that prunes are really good for you because they're really healthy with vitamins and iron and minerals and energy and stuff. Prunes are...
4: Mention prunes, and people just naturally break up. Maybe they still don't know that pound for pound, prunes have more iron, niacin, and vitamin B2 than the 6 leading fresh fruits. And 8 times the vitamin A of the most popular fresh fruit. They're even good for your complexion. It's about time people gave another thought to the California prune. California prunes, the funny fruit that does so much for you.
1: Yes. A lot of dee dee dee dee dee dee dee dee dee dee dee dee dee dee dee dee dee dee dee dee dee dee dee dee. Well, of course, you got the figure. You really got the figure that man has so many things going for him that he doesn't have to do that. And he'd sit around and giggle about prunes. Well, some people have... some people's lives are so empty that almost anything will make them laugh. You know, somebody dropping a paper bag full of water out of a 34-story window, landing on a poor old lady going across the street with her rubber crutches, and that would make them laugh, and I can't figure out why. Actually, well, you know what I find, the best way that I can find to make people, if you see my mustache here, Joe, you know this only clips onto my nose. You understand that? Oh, it's not real. It has a clip in the bottom of the nose. And when I meet the sourpuss, I just unclip my mustache and say, "Excuse me, sir, my mustache is getting in the way of our discussion." I take my mustache off. We finish as I... And I never mentioned it after that. See, we finish our talk, and then I clip my mustache back on and go on my way. Like I broke up an entire chock full of nuts the other day doing that. You know, I walked into this chock, and I squatted down there with the rest of the herd, you know, all the lemmings there. And the guy next to me, he's having a hassle with the waitress. You know, I said, "I want a chocolate brownie. You bring me a hot dog. I want a chocolate brownie." Well, she brings the hot dog again and says, "You ask for a hot dog, sir." "I want a chocolate brownie." Well, he finally got his chocolate brownie, and I could see that there was just bad atmosphere around there at that point. And so just to entertain the crowd, I unsnapped my mustache. And I said, "Excuse me, I'd like to try this orange drink without straining it through the mustache." And the crowd applauded and laughed, and I drank the orange drink down, snapped my mustache back in place, and left. Spreading sunshine. That's, Well, although, I'll tell you, one of the great... Have you ever done something out of absolute, complete, I suppose you might say subterranean urges that have nothing to do with your normal behavior? I remember one day, most people don't. Most people live very circumscribed life. Maybe it's because they don't have the kind of imagination. I don't think many people do have much of an imagination. I'm sorry to admit among my fellow beings that imagination is a sadly lacking quality. And that everything has to be prepackaged for them. If, for example, you tell a joke to somebody, I'm talking about in the media, let's say radio, TV, the reason that almost every show has to have laugh tracks behind it or people laughing is to let people know it's funny. Then they say, oh, I see, it's funny. Then they start laughing. But if they had to make that decision themselves, they're in real bad trouble. Well, you know, one of the greatest cases of this around is a show that came on the air here about 2 years ago. And they floundered, I mean really floundered, for about 4 or 5 weeks. And the show had an original run of 13. And at the end of 4 weeks, they were desperate. I mean, it was going nowhere. Because a decision had been made on the high level that they were going to do this show, they were going to do what the critics have wanted for years. Get rid of all this laugh track stuff. There was going to be no laugh tracks. You know, the critics are always complaining about laugh tracks. So they said, we're going to do a comedy show, no laugh tracks. And they did for 4 weeks. And they were going nowhere. They didn't even get, the critics didn't even watch it. They were really in trouble. So these guys got together. They had a lot of money soaked into the show. And it was a whole career for a lot of them. So they got together and said, we got to do something. So they decided to do the show before an audience, at which point every time they were really not quite cheating. They didn't put a laugh track, but they decided to do it before an audience, and every time something funny came up, they would hold up a sign, you know, a joke. So immediately, within 2 weeks, their ratings soared. And right now, they are number one on the rating charts. What show am I talking about? All in the Family. If you take those laugh tracks away, it can look like a pretty nasty series of arguments. What are you talking about, meathead? Knock it off! That kind of stuff. That's right. I'm telling you the absolute truth. Not many people know it. It's a deeply held secret, but it is an absolute truth. I kid you not. Carol O'Connor's an old friend of mine, and I'm speaking out of knowledge here, friends. Well, this is a fact, because most people simply don't have enough imagination to see humor in many things. They really don't. They have to be told it's funny. So I've seen this happen so many times. Like a friend of mine one day, we went into this restaurant, and it was a kind of restaurant. Now, what made him do this was just one of those impulses. See, we go into this restaurant. He has sort of a round face and big, thick glasses. He looks very much like a guy who, if the chips had fallen in the right place when he was 9 years old and things had gone right at Sunday school, he could very well have become a prominent Baptist minister. You know that kind of thing? He has that look. Very straight, round face looking guy. Big, thick glasses. Combs his hair in the middle. You know, and he wears rather conservative type clothes. And he's kind of big. And he's sort of a big guy. You can't miss him. He's not the little guy. He's big enough. And so we go into this restaurant. And it was exactly at 12:30 in the afternoon. Now, this was the kind of restaurant, it was not in the city, by the way. You ever hear of a Purple Cow? Well, a Purple Cow is a chain of restaurants. It's a chain of restaurants. And it's something like Chock-Full, but not quite. It's a little more higher level. But they have these horseshoe-shaped counters where everybody sits and looks across the counter at everybody else. You know the horseshoe-shaped counter, and the waitress works in the middle, see? So this place is packed. I mean, really packed to the gunnels. It's 12:30. It's right in the middle of town. Everybody's going out for lunch, and they're all crowding in there, all these insurance men and all these guys that are, you know, working in places like tabulating offices, all these straight-looking types. And we are all crowded in there, cheek by jowl. Now, the thing about this place is that they serve what they call a bottomless cup of coffee, which means you could get as much coffee as you wanted. You come in and you order or something, and they just keep filling your cup until you say stop. So that was their big bit. And also they had Purple Cows painted all over the walls. So we go into this place, and one of their specialties was buttermilk pancakes. You know, the little kind? I guess they call them silver dollar pancakes. They're little bitty ones, see? So we walked into the place, and we sit down. And he did not tip me off as to what he was going to do, either. He got me off, kind of unawares. So we sit at the restaurant table. We sit down there. And I ordered my cheeseburger or something. I'll have a cheeseburger and a cup of coffee. And bring me some French fries. So the girl, okay. And she says to my friend, what will you have? And he says, I think I'll have, he's looking at the menu. He says, how about buttermilk pancakes? He said, I think I'll have some buttermilk pancakes and how about some coffee? And she says, is that all? He says, yes, that's fine. So away she goes. Well, of course, it was 12:30, and the place is jammed, and nothing's happening. We got to be back at the station, like at 1 o'clock. We have a half an hour. So we sit there and sit there and sit and sit. You know, sometimes this happens. We sit and sit, and the waitress keeps going by with big trays and stuff. And then finally I said to her, excuse me, it's getting kind of late. It's 12:45 now. You know, we got to get back at 1. She says, don't bother me. Can't you see I'm busy? I'll get it done when it's done. And you can hear in the back, the kitchen, the people yelling and hollering. You know, that kind of nasty scene that develops. And the people are all sitting around, or eating, scoffing. Some guys are waiting for their food. Well, finally, it is now about 12:55, roughly. And it's going to be all over. We can't, you know, there's no way for us to eat our food. So the chick, at exactly the wrong time, she comes rushing out about 12:55. We got to be back at the station at 1 and on the air at 1:00. So, and the station was a half a block down. So she comes rushing up, and she lays in front of me this big, juicy cheeseburger and a great big plate of French fries. I said to her, what am I going to do with this? I said, I can't eat it now. She said, well, I'm sorry, sir, but the kitchen is busy. And she puts the check down and walks away. Well, what the hell? So I grab the cheeseburger, and I start to eat it, and I take about 2 big bites, and I put it back down. And I says, okay, so I grab the check, but I suddenly realize that everybody is looking at us, all around us. My friend Bob, he is very calmly taking his buttermilk pancakes, and he is rolling them up like cigars, and he's putting them in his sport jacket breast pocket, one after the other. They're sticking out. He just rolls it up, sticks it in like that. See, he rolls up another one. He had a stack, about a half a dozen of them. See, so he just rolls them up one after the other, right, without cracking a smile. Without cracking a smile. He's doing this. Putting one after the other. He's just rolling them up, and they're sticking out. See, they stick out. They look like cigars. They're sticking out at the top of his breast pocket. He just rolls it up. But he now gets I'm looking at him just out of the corner of my eye, and I'm not, you know, I don't want to say anything, but I thought, oh, my God, it's finally happened. I knew it was going to happen around that rat hole where we work one day. One of them was going to crack up, and that was going to be the end of the ballgame, you know. So I didn't want to say anything, and I noticed all the people are looking, because he's standing up now next to his stool and very carefully doing so everybody can see him. He's doing it. Oh, everybody's looking. And you see guys nudging each other and saying nothing. He's carefully putting... He gets all 6 of them very neatly done. It looks like he's got 6 buckwheat cigars sticking out of his breast pocket. And then he pulls his final coup. What a ploy. What a move. He reaches down. Now, they had these big cups in this joint. Big crockery cups. They weren't paper cups. They were big crockery cups, and on the outside of each cup was a big purple cow. And underneath it says, all the coffee you want. Big cups. They're bigger than the average cup. He takes the cup, and he just very carefully, and it's absolutely brimming full of hot black coffee, steam rising out of it. He takes the cup, and now remember, he's standing up, friend. And the entire crowd is watching him at this point. Surreptitiously, they're all trying to look like they're looking over the top of the menu, you see, looking sideways. And the whole crowd, the place is filled with about 200 people. And he carefully takes the cup of coffee, and he's got this sport coat, got a tweed sport coat on, and he just opens up his side pocket on the sport coat and very carefully pours the cup of coffee right into the coat, into the pocket. And he says, okay, let's go. We walk over to the cash register. The girl is looking. Her eyeballs are bugging. And I said, let's see, Bob, yours is, I'm looking at the check, yours is $1.42, and mine's, let's see, I had a hamburger, mine's 65 plus 20 for the coffee. Okay, you owe me $1.35, Bob, and I pay the check. And everybody's looking. The entire restaurant is sitting there with their, looking with their eyeballs bucking out. And we walk out. He casually walks out with the buckwheat cigar sticking out of his breast pocket. And a pocket full of hot black coffee, and we walk out into the street. Now, this restaurant had big windows. You could see into it, and you could see out of it. And we look, you know, I'm walking I'm very embarrassed at this point, see. I didn't know what to say because I figured, you know, Bob has finally flipped his cork. Well, we walk out of the restaurant, walk past the windows, and I glance to my left, which is where the windows were, and I could see the entire restaurant. It was like being on stage at the Helen Hayes Theater. The entire restaurant, without a single exception, including the waitresses, are all looking. Their eyes just looking. And I could hear this laughter starting. Well, we walked past the range of the windows, and just as we got out of sight of the windows, we're next door to the next building now, you can hear this great roar of laughter. Just a tremendous boom of laughter coming out of this joint. And my friend doesn't even crack a smile. He walks down the street with me. At that, we're walking along, and I don't know what to say to the guy. See, so we walk about 100 feet. And we're now approaching the station. We got about 8.5 milliseconds to go. See? So we go up the steps. And I finally had to say something. I said, hey, Bob. Wow, you know? Bob, is this business getting you? He turns to me and said, what? What are you referring to? I said, Bob. And he still gave me no indication. What's the trouble? I said, Pop, the buckwheat cigar is sticking out of your pocket. You got a pocket full of coffee. They looked me right in the eye with those Baptist minister eyes and said, so? I said, Pop, I mean, you know, wouldn't give me any answer. So we walked into the station. At this point, I think he really has flipped now. I figure he's going to laugh, you know, so do something. He's really flipped. So I walk downstairs into the studios. He's not on. He's somewhere else. He disappeared. And I sent to one of the other engineers, I said, hey, Earl, have you noticed anything strange about Bob lately? And he said, Bob, no. He said, what do you mean? I said, Bob, you ought to see what he just did. And he said, oh, what, did you go to lunch with Bob? And I said, yeah, I went to lunch. And he said, oh, well. He says, don't worry about that. I said, what do you mean, don't worry about that? I said, we walked out of the Purple Cow, and Bob had what looked like 6 buckwheat cigars sticking out of his coat. He's got a pocket full of coffee now. And Earl says, did he put cream in it? I said, no, I think he's taking it black today. And Earl, at that point, says, well, I guess he's on a diet.
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5: You got a dime?
1: It sounds mysterious. Very, very mysterious. And now, if you're not a coffee hound and you prefer to pour a little beer into your sport coat, we'd like to give you a suggestion.
7: Hey, guess who was in here yesterday? Wally Stumble. You know, Will falling around the grocery store in the corner. Well, Wally drops in for his regular Ballantine beer, and you know what? Seems his amnesia's come back again. Connery says it's bad this time, real bad. I've forgotten how to make change. Can't seem to remember anything. And I say, Wally, bet it's not as bad as you think, and I'm going to prove it to you. I'm going to describe a familiar object, and you're going to tell me what it is, okay? Now, What's terrifically refreshing, has three rings on the label, and is chock full of purity, body, and flavor. Well, Wally thinks about it a while. Don't tell me, says, I can get this. Finally says, Connor, it's one of two things. Them little packs of yogurts or some kind of bird. And there he was with a bottle of Valentine beer right there in front of him. So I say, Wally, that's close enough. Looks to me like you're coming out of it. Some world, huh? Here, let me get you another Valentine. On the house.
1: Yeah, come on, that's it. Open it up there. Valentine Bock beer is now available, friends. Falstaff Brewing Corporation, St. Louis, Missouri, another city. Get yourself all bocked up. Hey, you know, speaking of the incident of the, I'm not gonna explain it to you. There's nothing to explain. But Bob just did things like that, and in fact, one of his greatest coups was the time that he secretly worked on him. And now you're gonna, well, I'll tell you, I found out how he did the bit with the coffee and the coat. You curious how he did that? Well, he took a plastic envelope, you know, like the kind that you get something that's sealed in plastic. He took a plastic envelope and he had prepared this whole thing, and he had it pinned inside of his pocket. It's like he lined his coat with plastic. So when he wanted to pour this coffee in to make his final point, his surrealistic point, he just went glug glug glug glug glug glug, and the flap fell right over it. You know, it looked like he was walking, and he was walking out with a pocket full of coffee. Now, the greatest thing that I ever saw him do, he did these things in absolute secrecy. He never tipped the gaff. He never said to his buddies, hey, watch this gag. Nothing like that. One day, Bob walked out of the station, and he was a very good engineer. And he had the damnedest thing on his head I ever saw in my life. He was wearing a derby. Now, you don't see guys wearing derbies often. He had a derby. And we walked out of the station going to lunch again, and he's got a derby on the top of his head. I want to say, hey, you know, that's a great-looking hat, Bob, you know, wearing a derby like that. Oh, yeah, it's a hat that used to belong to my old man. I found it in the attic the other day, and I just thought I'd wear it. Looks great. And I said, yes, it does. He said, you know, my old man's hat fits me perfectly. I said, it does. And at that point, we walk, you know, people look when you wear a derby. And he walks down the street, they put his derbies on, he says nothing. We get into the place where the hat was about to be taken off. We go to another restaurant this time, and Bob walks up to the girl. There was a girl behind the counter in this check counter, you know, checking where you check your hats. And he's got the derby. Come on, don't get it confused, guys. Just let it run to the end. It's all right. So he walks into the restaurant. It was an elegant French restaurant. Bob's wearing a Macintosh with a derby on. I might also add, he had a pencil-thin mustache. Gave him a kind of real elegant look. He was wearing these glasses. Walks up to the lady behind the check counter, and she says, may I check your coats, please? Check your coats, please. And Bob takes off his Macintosh, hands of the Macintosh, and there's his derby sitting on the top of his head. Well, it's obvious you got to check a derby. You're not going to walk in and sit down in a French restaurant wearing a derby on the top of your head. So Bob, very carefully, he says, just one moment, please. He removes his derby, flips it over, and he said, would you please watch my hat and be very careful of Howard there. In his derby, he has a very small guinea pig. He checks his guinea pig. He carries it in his derby. Says nothing. And the woman looks with a startled look, and he walks away. We both walk into the restaurant. And about the nine guys are standing back of us, you know, going to check their coats and their briefcases. And they take one look. And I sat down with Bob. Bob ordered the filet of sole that day, which incidentally he ate at the restaurant. He did not take it. You know, he didn't stick it into his vest pocket or put it in a... He also drank the coffee, which kind of disappointed me. And I didn't want to say anything because at that point I began to believe Bob was, you know, something's really getting to Bob. And I had to say something. I said, very nice guinea pig you have there, Bob. He said, yes, it's a Peruvian, long-haired Peruvian. It's a very nice animal. I said, very nice, yes. The mysterious events of the mind. This is WOR New York. You stay tuned. You hear me? For Lester Smith and the News.
8: News and detail on the hour from the WOR newsroom, just hours after Arab commandos had bombed the Israeli ambassador's residence in Nicosia, Cyprus, and attacked an Israeli airliner at the airport there, the Israelis struck back. They raided three guerrilla bases in Beirut and one in Sidon in Lebanon, killing or wounding a reported 40 of the guerrillas. Among those reported dead are Abu Youssef, the number two man in the most influential guerrilla group, the Al-Fatah, and Kamal Adwan, a leader of the Palestinian Liberation Organization. The Israelis landed by helicopter at an airport only 3 miles from Beirut. Some of the raiders headed for the center of the city in commandeered cars, the first Israeli invasion of the Lebanese capital in more than 4 years. The Israelis returned to their bases with four of their number wounded. The communique says only mission accomplished. Guests at the Howard Johnson Motor Lodge in Arkansas Avenue in Atlantic City, New Jersey, were evacuated tonight when fire broke out. It was an orderly evacuation. The fire developed into a general alarm blaze, with firemen from three nearby communities aiding Atlantic City firemen in battling the fire, which is believed to have started in the kitchen. History-making surgery took place today at Newark, New Jersey's Beth Israel Medical Center. 7 volunteer patients had implanted in them the first American-made nuclear-powered heart pacemakers. A pacemaker assures a steady beat of a damaged heart. WOR's Ed Nash reports.
9: One of the first persons to have an American-made nuclear pacemaker planted in his chest is 64-year-old Al Benninger, a former New Jerseyan now living in Stuart, Florida. Benninger was the first president of the Pacemaker Foundation, and I spoke with him at Newark's Beth Israel Medical Center about 4 hours after he came out of surgery.
10: Surgeon. Shh. Hold it there. Oh, yes, and another thing. Maybe you are not aware that our station is heard clearly at this hour of the night in the Caribbean. Believe it or not. And about every 3 or 4 weeks, I get a letter from an underground listener who is hearing it in Cuba. It's Radio Free America down there. And this guy's sitting there with his green hat and his beard. He's down there listening. Yes, he's waiting for that. Everywhere they're pausing now. There is a moment in man's affairs when that lull that refreshes must be consummated, right? All right, ein, zwei, drei! Shh! Oh, he moves like a tiger. Like a sinister, insane tiger. Look at that. And then the symbolic cue is given. Excelsior, you pay!
11: Yes, ladies and gentlemen, the candidate is now approaching the platform. The demonstrators are marching back and forth. This looks like it's going to be a landslide. They're beginning to cheer again. All right, feel that one, Barry Goldwater. Oh, you know, really, I'll tell you, this is the season. I have it on good authority that this is going to be a summer beyond the memory of all summers that any of you have ever spent. Oh yeah, in many ways. Now we're here at the limelight. Silly, isn't it? Yeah. He owns the joint. He's had bills on his back like a giant Moby Dick for 20 years. Yes, we're at the limelight on Sheridan Square, right in the heart of steaming, fetid, passionate New York City. And you know what the slogan of New York is? New York is a summer fistfight. Hi, George. And we're down here, and we'll be here until midnight. Festering and popping and steaming away. And right out this door Just hanging right above Barrow Street is a fantastic three-quarter moon. The temperature hovers in the 90-degree mark. The humidity is about 97%. It is at these moments that man's blood begins to boil. And all those little things that are inside of you begin to stand up and shout and scratch and gnaw. Little gray, furry creatures. Little fangs. They keep saying, go and do it. Go and do it. And all the while, that other creature in you, that beautiful carbon alabaster creature of nothing but pure good, says no. And all the while, the temperature lays there at 90 degrees. Do you know that in just 2 hours, a little less actually, it will be the first day of summer? This, you hear him already hissing up there. The steam is coming out of the ears already. The first day of summer, this was the last day of spring. And you know, I've always had a feeling that we celebrate artificial holidays in most countries. I mean, you know, things we invent like 4th of July. This is, you know, it's an invented holiday. Thanksgiving. But the real holidays that the genuine primeval man celebrates are the holidays that are created by nature himself, herself, itself, whatself. Really? That beginning tomorrow, the day will be ever so shorter. This is the longest day of the year. And the primal man knew it, you know. Somehow he saw that sun go down just a little quicker on the other eye, on the other side of the fir tree. And he began to fear inside of himself that approaching was winter. And with winter came those howling gales, those terrible bears, and those raging snowstorms. And so here it is. We're poised on the brink. Shall I tell you the scariest summer that I ever spent? Do you want to hear an Army story tonight?
12: Yeah!
11: Now wait, it's not an Army story, so don't get bugged. It's not an Army story. It's a story of primal man crouched down in his cave. Yeah, it is a long story. I'll tell you, it's a long story. Hey, by the way, speaking of that, have you ever wondered, just briefly, just a little momentary wonder, what a true Neanderthal man would make of this? If one of them came walking in tonight, you know, he looks around, and here we're all sitting. No, he wouldn't be at home. Oh, no. Because none of us, even we who are here, are not at home. Why do you think a Neanderthal man would be? All of us feel vaguely, you know, disenfranchised. Somehow, have you noticed that the other tables seem to laugh at stuff you don't get? You notice that? That there is a certain crew that radiates here-ness, H-E-R-E. They're here, you know? They belong here. Have you gotten on buses at 3 o'clock in the morning and you felt that somehow you've gotten into a private club? You know, they're all sitting there, and they seem to fit. They fit there. You get out at a ballpark, and there's a certain group of people who somehow are there. They fit. Go to the beach right now. I'll tell you, the first day of the beach season, you get out to the beach, and there's a whole crowd of long-limbed people with dark tans carrying these little baskets of stuff around. And they fit. They're there. The true beach people. In the wintertime, they're the true cocktail party people. They belong. They fit. They're here. That's why you're south of 14th Street tonight. This is where all the people who don't fit on the beach come. You know, who figure they're going to go to the beach and they wind up there the last week of August. At 4 o'clock in the afternoon on a Sunday and leave at 5:30. You know, by the way, I think one of the worst things about the change of seasons is this terrible sick feeling you get inside of you that it's already getting away from you. Have you had the feeling that it's already winter coming on and you haven't done it yet? Haven't done anything. You get this frantic thing, you know, and you can start wandering around with thermos bottles and you say, oh, gee, what's the use? The sun is out there and nothing, and you're just getting that long line of traffic going out there. And yet, always, that time goes on. Well, let me tell you one time, I guess how I developed. You know, most people have no sense of time except the momentary time on their watch. They know it's 10:30. But as far as their life moving on, as far as genuine time moving, they don't know this. That's why they keep saying, gee, look at the kid has grown. They're surprised. You know, the kid's 9 years old. He's 2.5 feet tall, so he's grown already, you know. They're constantly surprised. Well, I'm in the Army. And I'm assigned to an outfit. You know, these are the outfits that are never written up in war stories. These are the outfits that James Jones, I guess, never even knew existed. Norman Mailer never heard from these outfits. And yet they compose 99.9% of the Army. And no one records them. Well, I am assigned to a Signal Corps Signal Air Warning Radar Unit. Now, this, I don't know what this conjures up in your mind. It probably conjures up some very efficient thing. You know, you probably see, efficient, you know. You probably see these recruiting 1 minute spots on TV. It shows all the GIs sitting there with the scopes and all that. You know, they're very sharp looking. Well, let me tell you about the 3162nd Signal Air Warning Company, which at one point was posted deep in the heart of the Florida Everglades. Well, now, I don't know what you know about Florida. If you think of Florida and you think of Miami Beach, or you think of this hotel up here on Lexington Avenue, forget it. This is really Florida. And, of course, all of us at first were kind of excited. You know, they said, we're going down to Florida. And we had been putting together our little unit. We had all our little equipment all set up. We had prime movers. You know, they don't call trucks in the Army. Isn't that a great word? Prime mover. Sounds like the Blitzkrieg or something. Prime mover. All it was this rotten truck with bad valves, you know. It made us feel good to get in the prime mover. And it had a bad carburetor, you know, a whole bit. But it was a prime mover, you know. So we had two prime movers, which are gigantic, big, green trucks. And on the back of each truck was this enormous cabinet filled with our hard-hitting U.S. Signal Corps efficient equipment. All this stuff. I'll tell you, this stuff made Japanese transistor radios look complicated.

It's sad, you know. This is another officer that you never hear written about. You always hear about the fascistic second lieutenant, you know, the hard-hitting guy that orders him to go up and get killed. There's nothing sadder than the captain who used to teach English at Northwestern and who had dreams of being on General Eisenhower's staff and making some kind of command decisions. And now here he is heading deeper and deeper into the muck with a bunch of nearsighted Signal Corps T-5s and a secondhand radar unit that had been sent over to us by the British as surplus already. The war is in its second year. We got surplus gear yet. And I'm telling you, it's all in British markings. All the screws went backwards and everything. And it was terrible stuff. We get further and further, and finally we get at this tiny town. You know, there are people living in the Everglades, in places you couldn't conceive of. Just nothing but water and stuff, just quiet, heavy moss and smell of millions and millions of dead lizards that have died over the last 10 million years, and there they sit, the Florida crackers. And our little unit arrived. We were to go 10 miles further. Well, I will pass over the trek lightly, except to point out that 3 months passed by, and our unit began to fit in now. Into this ground. We wore nothing but torn shorts. Just all torn. We were all walking like this because the heat pushing down on us. If you know these little mosquito bites that you guys get around here in this type of climate? Well, each one of us was one big mosquito bite. Just a big pimple, you know, with feet. We'd walk on scrap. And starting right roughly at the hairline and extending down a foot and a half into the ground, all of us with a strange green-yellow fungus just covered us like moss. You know, we looked like the rocks and the trees, and we were scratching. We'd put a thick butter of sulfa salve on us. We'd just walk, and we'd leave trails of grease and glop. Well, there were 38 of us. Oh, boy, let me tell you, you learn about mankind. When you live with 38 guys in a steaming jungle for one solid year, you learn every possible crotchet, every possible hang-up. And new hang-ups all of a sudden break out. You just get to accept them, you know. Guy sitting there, and he'll be eating a Dash O'Hammett book, just eating it, you know. And I said, well, you know, he really digs mysteries. Okay, accept it. You get so that you just accept things. Well, 3 months passed by. We arrived down there somewhere in February or March. 3 months passed by. And every succeeding day was hotter. Every succeeding day was about a tenth of a degree hotter than the day before. Eerie. You see, we had this equipment. We had to keep temperature checks. And guys were keeping charts. You know, he couldn't believe it. It's just going up, up. 99.8. You check it off. The next day, 99.9. Get the thing, and of course your ears are steaming, and it's just quiet. And the humidity is 105. Always. If you moved your hand quick, it would rain. Right? Just went on. And you got the sense, you know, of constantly just swimming underwater. Hot water. You're just swimming. And every day it got hotter. Now, how did we live? Now, I don't know. This is the kind of stuff no war book ever tells you about. We're living in what they call a pyramidal tent. That's a pyramidal tent. It's like a little pyramid with little sides. And there are six guys in each tent. And it's laid around, just like this. The little bunks are all around like this, and two in the middle. And it's made of this peculiar waterproof material. The tent was. All it did was keep all the water in. You know, just seemed to catch it all during the day. And you just, you know, it's like you'd go to the tank that night to sleep. Well, you'd lie there and you'd smell. You know, smells are very important to us, and as animals, we hardly recognize it, but we are animals, you know. And

smells are constantly with us. And whenever I think of the Army, I think of that peculiar smell of the waterproof canvas. You know that smell? It's like, sort of like old gasoline. There's a little touch of tar, a kind of overtone of Smith Brothers cough drops. It's a funny, yeah, it's a funny smell, you know. And then the smell of the fatigues. Well, now, there are ladies present. But I want to tell you, when you are watching a movie and you see the G.I.s, you know, slogging around, you see Rip Torn and Cary DeLee, all those hard-hitting G.I.s, you know. You see these guys, Anthony Perkins, you know, all those, that's a tough crew. You can see why the Germans lost with guys like Rip Torn after them, I'll tell you. Boy, speaking of hard-hitting blitzkriegs, what station is this, friends? That's right. Hit it. Where are we? Where? All right, all right. That's enough of that. Well, I'll tell you, the great historic moment. The mosquitoes came out. You see, the mosquitoes down there in Florida know a season. We thought we had mosquitoes when we went down there. All this was just permanent party that we ran into. This is strictly an Army comment. This was cavalry we were living with. And then the new guys moved in. Incredible! All of a sudden, one day, the mosquitoes came. You could hear them coming from out at sea. You could hear them coming from... They were coming from the north and the south. The sky was dark with them. It was like some fantastic... And you could hear this... Ooh, you know that itchy, rotten... Well, within 5 minutes, the mosquitoes... And by the way, one of the natives in this little town where about every 3 days, one of us would be allowed to go in to stand on the street corner for 10 minutes. That was our big leave. We'd stand there and watch the pool room for a while, which was off limits. We'd stand there, we'd go back, and one of the natives said to me, you know, this place kind of... You gotta get used to it, I guess. Of course, you're lucky. You aren't here in the mosquito season. And I've got my mosquito net, you know. I'm drinking Flip. And you're just waiting for me. She says, you're lucky you're in the mosquito season. I said, I'm not in the mosquito season. Well, I get that word, and I go back to the tent. I take the Jeep, and I'm sitting there, and I can hear nothing but this hum. All around everywhere, and it's 105 degrees, and I smell that waterproofing fluid, and I smell the fatigues from the last month all piled up in the corner. And I'm sitting there, and Gasser comes in. And Gasser has been reduced now for the last month. He's just been wearing a Johnson & Johnson athletic supporter. That's all he's wearing. He comes walking in out of the mosquitoes. And I say, Gasser, one of the boys in front of the pool room just told me we're here in the good season. Gasser says, what? He's scratching. I said, well, you see, it ain't mosquito season yet, Gasser. Well, we had been under the sun for about 4 months, and we were the color of old, just awful, you know, and Gasser sort of pales a little bit. He says, not mosquito season. I said, no, Gasser. And all the while, all around us, as we sat there and talked, no, it wasn't the hum. You know, you got so used to the hum that you didn't hear it anymore. You know how you live in New York and you don't hear the traffic? Well, we had something, honest to John, I hear it at 2 o'clock in the morning. Even now, I'll wake up out of a dream and hear it. I'm telling you the truth. We were living in the middle of the Everglades. Remember that. We had no power lines. We generated all our own power. And we had a maniacal, little insane device known as a Leroy engine. And generator. M2. Well, this little Leroy engine went... Night and day, 24 hours a day, 7 days a week, 31 days a month, 369 million days a year. And you just sit there, you know, and you just sit and it's going...
and you got to the point where you just sort of talk, you know, talk real loud. Say, hey, gas, hey, gasser. And it was just, because remember, we were in the jungle. There were sounds. It was a silent place. This insane tom-tom, hour after hour. And winding its way through it was the sound of the radar keying unit. A 440 cycle note. Well, a 440 cycle note is roughly an A note. Can you imagine a pipe, a pitch pipe blowing at you for all of your life in 105 degrees with mosquitoes climbing all, it's going, our radar unit down there is keying. And then, and once in a while you'd hear the muffled scream of a GI in the distance. And time began to have absolutely no meaning. Because we were, our radar unit worked 24 hours a day. You didn't know when you were going to be on. And so they'd wake you up. You're laying there in your pool of sweat. You'd be amazed how you can sweat so much you can't believe you can sweat anymore. And then you sweat four more quarts. And you just lay, and all of a sudden the guy's flashing a light in your eye, and you don't even say anything. You just get up. And you go out there, and here is that insane radar unit. Boy, I don't know whether any of you have ever gotten to the point where you hate an inanimate object the way Moby Dick was hated by Ahab. You hate it, you know, and it's up there, and it's great big, and it just keeps going around. Looking down on those palm trees, these great big dipole antennas, and you'd hear the wind blowing through them. You know, we always hear, you know, wind is a romantic idea to us in the woods. Wind blowing through the spruce trees. Oh, I got so I couldn't stand the sound of that wind. It's blowing through this idiotic, insane radar unit, this SCR-268, and it would go, ooh. And then it would get slightly to the windward, you know, it would move, and then it would get out of the wind. Ooh. And you're sitting there, and you're waiting for it to go again. And then it goes around, and ooh, and all the while that keying unit's going, ee. And playing around the tops of this insane, maniacal nut was St. Elmo's fire. Three nights out of eight. We had all the proper, whatever they are, the magical qualities in nature to put together St. You know what St. Elmo fire is? Well, it is kind of static electricity, only rotten, I'll tell you. It's like a whole bunch of little blue-green ghosts just running back and forth on the dipoles, back and forth. And you sit there for the next 4 hours, your sweat pouring down. And you've got a hood over your eyes. And you're watching that PPI, that scope, that little line, wee, wee, wee. And it just keeps going round and round. Just round and round. And you sit. You get hot. And after a while, you know, you completely... it's a funny thing. I don't think this has ever been recorded. You lose complete consciousness of yourself. You're an abstract mind. You don't feel your body. You don't know what time it is. There's no such thing as day. It must be the way it'll be with space travelers. There's no day. There's no night. There's no summer. There's no winter. There's no other people even. And about 15 feet away in the darkness, once in a while you pull out, you know, away from that PPI, and you look down there and you see this other huddled figure. And every time you go around, you get to the windward of them, you smell them. And you get so that you know the smell of all the guys, you know, Gasser, you know, Dunker, you know them all, you know. You don't even have to say, hey, Gasser, you know, just comes and you say, you know. And we're just sitting there and it's going round and round. And every night, what do you think we're looking for? German submarines, no planes. Oh, well, wait a minute now. Once every 3 or 4 nights, this is what made it the world's most eerie experience. I don't know of any experience in civilian life like it.
You're quietly surveying that great ocean out there laying off to the east coast of Florida. You just see those PPI lines, you got a pair of cans, and once in a while you hear somewhere off in the distance at the OP, you hear whoever is the officer in duty, he says, "Hey, gas, is the coffee hot?" And somebody shoves a cup of coffee in your hand. You don't even know it. You just get this big mug of this hotter than the outside air, that's all. And you drink a little bit. And suddenly, without any warning, there's a dot. You can't believe it. You stop, and you say, "I'm 240 degrees. Hold it. Sweep 7 degrees left, 7 degrees right. And it goes, by God, there's a pimp. There's something out there. All of a sudden, it's like you've contacted the other world. There is a world out there. Somehow you welcome those Germans, you know, those Nazis. You're like, "Hello, fellas out there. You know, hey, guys." And I could see these guys, they've been underwater for 4 years, you know. And the funny part of it is, you know what they would do? They would come up to the surface to hang out their wash. You don't hear about these things. And they did. They'd come up to the surface to recharge their batteries and hang out their wash. You know, you'd see some Nazi out there hanging up his jockey shorts. You know, somehow it's life, you know. Here's our radar unit. It goes, "Wee." And it sort of hovers. Everything stops. You don't hear the sound of that pocket-to-pocket engine. You forget the mosquitoes. You forget it all. You get that little tiny pip. That little thing, and the thing keeps sweeping, wing, wing, and there it is, wing. And then you can't, you know, the first feeling you have is, "Oh my God, am I going to make an idiot of myself?" You don't want to tell somebody that it's there. You can't believe it at first, you know, but it's there, it's there. So the three of us get together. There's three of us on these little seats in the darkness, absolutely removed from everyone else. And I say, "Hey, Gasser, do you see it?" Gasser says, "Yeah." "Dunker, do you see it?" "Yeah." "Let's try another sweep. Maybe it'll go away." So we go, nothing. You know, we pick up Miami, He's there. And then, invariably, Dunker would say, "Hey, Gasser, will you get the repair NCO? We don't believe our radar unit is working." We never believed it, you know. "Get the repair NCO." And so we crank the thing. 5 minutes later, this master sergeant arrives. "What's the matter?" "Let me see." He says, "It's a pip. Get the second lieutenant. Something's wrong with the set." No one believes anything, you know, in the Army. You can't, you know, this thing is not. Well, after about 40 minutes of this, it is finally decided that there is something out there. And all the while, you know, we've got listening devices that are trying to pick up the surface sounds. We've got radios, DF equipment trying to pick them up. And they finally have located this little German sub laying on the surface there, and you can hear the guys talking about the automatic washer. Say, "Hey, bring up some more soap for it. Say, hey, whoop, hi." And you hear them talking. We lay there. And then it all starts. Somebody says, "Red alert." Give them the red alert. The red alert in the middle of the jungle, you know, it's black, nothing, there's nobody there, red alert, you know. The Army loves words like that. It makes them feel like Operation Blitz. You know, four little guys like Rip Torn are charged, and that's Operation Blitz. Red alert. And so instantly, we send back the radio message to the nearest town, which is on Jupiter Island. And it's sent back to another place, and we sit and watch them, waiting for our peerless armed forces to take care of them. We're just watching. These are scenes you never hear in war books, true? We're just watching, see. And then, I'll never forget the night. We're sitting there watching this sub, the three of us. It's just a little dot on a scope, you know. I'll tell you what it looks like.
You know when you turn your TV set off and it goes, whoo, that little thing that's left? See? That is an S2 German sub. Now, when it starts to go up to the corner of the TV set, you're in trouble. He is leaving, see? And so it's laying right there, see? And if you can imagine, here's the way these sets look. If you can imagine, right at that center point, you know, where that little dot goes on your set, if you can imagine a line that's swept, woo, woo, that's the way it looked. You look at that thing for 4 years, boy, and some guys are still hypnotized from it. Their wives wonder why they get that funny look in their eye. There's something still going. Woo, woo. Every time they look at their TV set, they say, woo, woo. They see the coast of Tripoli go past. All. Oh, yeah. Well, I'm telling you, one night we sat there. These are unrecorded moments in the war. And we're watching a sub that's laying about a mile off the coast. Now, at first, we didn't believe it was. But there it was. It was obviously a pip that had not been there. It's there now. We know there's something. And so the three of us are just sitting there in the dark. It's about 4 o'clock in the morning. We're watching this insane little thing. You know, it's peculiar when you can reduce a whole nation, an entire ideology, the enemy, to a tiny pinpoint of light. It's a fantastic concept of war. And we had the feeling that we were really looking at Germany. No, this is it. A little dot right there. So we're watching. A half an hour goes by. Nothing happens. We have alerted the entire coast. The Navy is supposed to be sending planes down. Nothing. Nothing. And then all of a sudden, the upper right-hand corner of our scope, there is another pinpoint of light. And it's going across, directly across the path of the first one. And Gasser says, what's that? Dunker says, it's a freighter. It's a freighter. And I said, wait, let's sweep back again. By God, it is. Another ship is out there in the darkness. And it's getting closer to the first one that's laying on the surface. Gasser picks up the phone. He was the ranking NCO. He was a PFC. Gasser picks up the phone, and he goes, like that. A pip at quadrant 3. It's proceeding about 6 knots, yeah. A mile and an eighth offshore, yeah. I don't know. That's not my problem. It's getting closer and closer. Nothing is happening. No airplanes. Not a sound. Except the sound of the mosquitoes. And that sound of that insane little motor. And we're watching the entire war. Well, that little dot got closer and closer. Gasser kept calling up. And then suddenly those two dots were so close together, they began to merge. And then, boom, you hear a funny sound. Have you ever heard a real explosion, any of you? You don't really hear it. It just sort of hits you. It just goes boom. And we both pull back just like that from our scope. And you can see way out in the darkness this great red cloud going up higher and higher, way up in the air. We're just watching. And now there is only one pip. Just one. And it's laying there. It moves just a little bit to the right now. They have surfaced again and they're moving off a little to the right to see how they did. And you see this great red glow in the sky. They have hit a high-octane aviation gasoline transport. She has gone up like one big firecracker. Well, we watched that pip for about 15 minutes with the mosquitoes getting more and more aggressive. And then suddenly we hear the sound of an airplane.
1 hour and 10 minutes has passed since our first alert, and we hear coming down from the left, somewhere up in the north end of Florida, we hear... It is a Piper Cub. I'm telling you the truth. It is a Piper Cub. We pick him up on the scope, and somebody says, what the devil is that? Is that the Navy? It's hardly moving. We look up, and there is this little Piper CAP plane. It's being flown by a dentist on his day off from Jacksonville. He has been alerted to go out and look at what those nutty Signal Corps guys are up to again. And he flies out, and he takes one look at that sub, and they look up at him. They unlimber their 20-millimeter cannon and just go, boom, boom. He turns around and comes tearing back. They don't even go under the water. They're sitting up there eating sauerkraut, having a picnic, you know. You can smell the spare ribs all the way in there. And we're sitting there. It's now 4 o'clock in the morning. The little Piper Cub has swept over us about 10 feet over our heads. He's on his way now to Cleveland. He doesn't want to have anything to do with this. And then quietly, about 10 minutes after 4, the pip disappeared. That's it. That was an incident of the war. That was one battle. 182 guys went up on the ship. And the next morning, we could see that ship, a mast sticking out, just laying out there in the water. And the whole shoreline near where we were was covered with life rafts, pieces of rubble and stuff. And that night, we're sitting in our tent. We are off, Gasser, Dunker, and Shepherd, the three hard-hitting scourges of the Third Reich, the Signal Corps. We're sitting there and the temperature is 110 degrees. The mosquitoes have finally arrived. Our little machine is going... And Gasser goes out and takes a look at the chart. Comes back. Says 105.7. That was the average temperature today. Brushing the mosquitoes. You know what day this is, fellas? This is the first day of summer. It was just starting. It was 105, and it was the beginning of summer. And I lay back on the bunk. I'm chewing on a Fig Newton. By the way, I wonder whether any of you know how many Fig Newtons are devoured by the average member of the armed forces. The Fig Newton is one of the rare cookies that doesn't break at the bottom of a barracks bag. And the great thing about a Fig Newton is when it gets moldy, you can peel it. And we got to the point where we'd mash our Fig Newtons up and mix it with alcohol for the unit. We'd stir it all up. Somebody would put a cake of yeast in it. Someone would come along with a handful of raisins. Some guy would pop out a bottle of Yoo-Hoo. And we'd sit there with this thing in the middle of the tent with a little can of Sterno under it, waiting to see what's going to happen. If it blew up, you ran. If it just hissed, you drank it. Yeah, this is high life in the Signal Corps. So we're sitting there, and at about 2 o'clock on the first day of summer, the mail arrived. We got our mail roughly every third week. And the mail arrived, and I remember there was a picture in the New York Daily News. Front page, it said, summer is here. And by God, it is. Look at them. Hey. This is the gang from the Red Garter down the street. Give them a big cheer. And if you think we've been feverish up to now, wait till you hear this crew.

0: That was the band from the Red Garter down about a block ago. Give them a cheer before they leave. They're about a block away from us here. If you got nostalgia for terrible, hot, steamy, fetid weather, we're down here in the village. We have a newscast coming up in about 5 minutes. And, you know, there's a strange little postscript to that story. The story about the Army. Do you want to hear it?
1: Yes.
0: A strange... Well, all right, I'll tell it to you whether you like it or not. You're going to get it. Boy, it's great to have this pride under your command, I'll tell you. But, you know, it's funny. Sitting there watching that thing... We had developed, you see, of course, I think the human being is like the cockroach. There's a great similarity. We are, without any question of a doubt, along with the cockroach, we are one of the most adaptable, hardy, completely blood-sucking creatures on the face of the earth, you know? The cockroach does not weave or spin. He doesn't bring anything to the earth. He just takes. And here we're all sitting here taking. We're no different, you know. You know, I'll tell you, I had a funny experience up in Maine here a couple of days back. It's very strange, you know, living in the completely specialized urban world that we live in. Almost all of us now today do. No question about it. Even if you live out in the Jersey Hills, you're in the urban world, believe me. You're getting the vibrations from Ed Sullivan over there just like us, you know. It's there. Well, one day I'm standing on the shore of this lake up in Maine. I see this tiny dot moving across the lake. It's a moose. I've never seen a moose in my life. They don't even have them in zoos, do they? You never see a moose in a zoo, you know. There was this moose swimming across the lake. And I'm looking, I can't believe it. You know, there are houses and people. You know, there are TV sets. And the moose is swimming across the lake. You know, moose has got a great big thing hanging out in front, big ears. They look like, you remember Slim Somerville in the movies? There's a kind of quality. They look human, the moose. And I pick my glasses up and I look, and behind this moose is a dog. This dog has chased him all across this 9-mile lake. They're both swimming, and about 50 yards behind the moose is the dog yapping away. You know, and the moose is gone like this. Some city dog, you see, has come down from Brooklyn, and he is chasing the only moose in the entire county across the lake. Well, the poor moose gets up on the shore and he starts to unbend. Well, the moose is 19 feet tall, you know. The moose starts to unbend and he stands down there and out of the water. Hey, this little insane nut. The moose takes one look behind him. He goes off into the woods. This giant 14-ton creature goes trotting off in this tiny little look. Off into the distance. And I thought, by God, it's 6th Avenue all over again. I mean, no matter where you go, they're after you, and it's a yard wide. Of course, man, you know, they are, I'll tell you, this is the curb your dog state. And by the way, wouldn't that be a great New York license plate slogan? The curb your dog state. I don't know whether any of you outside people who live in places like Trenton, you know, out there in the outside world who live out here in Hackensack, places like that, I don't know whether you know that here in New York there's a special ambience to the atmosphere on hot summer days. I'll tell you, it's all here and it's a yard wide. Well, actually, though, the urban life, though, genuinely has its challenges. How many of you here play Russian roulette with those automatic doors that open in the supermarkets? You know what I mean? You got 18 cases of Coke or something, and you charge the door. Glass. You hope it's not going to open. You know, boom! And the last instant it swings open. Oh, jeez. It's Russian roulette, you know. One day it's not going to open, and that'll be the day that a new hero will be born in Hackensack. The guy that stopped operations at the food fair for over 4 minutes. Well, we'll be back out here at the Limelight in just 5 minutes. And I have to warn those of you who are out there festering that what has gone on the show up to now is as nothing that will come on the show after the women and children. We know that the women and children leave at 10:59:30. After that, it's just us. Oh, and what we can't do. All right, say goodbye. So long, women and children.
1: 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I'm off on vacation, and we have selected a Limelight Show from the past that we hope that you'll enjoy. In fact, I think it's a fantastic show. Listen.
2: I've always had a vague ambition to continue that all the way to midnight. Guys keep tuning in, you know, and I hear this fantastic orgy going on. There would be a line of Shepherd fans by midnight extending from the Limelight all the way to the other side of Hackensack. Yes, that's, you know, Hackensack, that's a great name for a town. You know, Hackensack. The ugliest name you ever heard, you know? Sounds like you're coughing up an oyster. Oh, oh. Hackensack, Hackensack. That's how it got named. It's an old Indian name. It was named after an Indian that had a cold. It just makes me think of a couple of other names, you know. Flushing, you know. Roto-Rooter Drive. I know, it's terrible. I'm an awful person tonight. It's very bad. Of course, I think it's because it's spring. And we're like a cake of yeast. We, human beings, springtime, and we begin to send out shoots. Tendrils is the word. And the blood flows up through the veins like sap, you know. You can feel little leaves coming out from behind your ears. How many of you have awoken in the morning and found yourself scratching on the top of your head a nest of robins? You don't like the poetic idea, huh? But nevertheless, we are all part of this vast thing called nature. And it's springtime. And everywhere you look, you can see like the buffaloes on the move. By the way, one of the reasons I always like to go to Secaucus. That's a great town. I love Secaucus. It's a beautiful town. And you see so much truth and beauty in Secaucus. Well, it depends on how you define it. Now, there's the Ashcan School of Beauty, you know. And I love to go over to places like Carteret at this time of the year. And I'm going to give you a tip for those of you who are nature lovers. At this time of the year, you can drive out to, say, Carteret, and you park your car by the bushes. And you sit real quietly. And the natives will come out of the weeds. And they'll eat out of your hand. It's the spring. See, hey, it's a little high, Corny. Just a little bit high. It's the springtime, see? And the spring always causes this unrest. And it causes other disasters. How would you like to do a show tonight on natural and other types of disasters? You ready for it, gang? Now, I'm not referring to your date. It's all right. Everybody looks up here and says, how did he know, you know? But seriously, though, I saw a little sad moment just about 15 minutes before I came down to the Limelight. I'm parking the car, you know, and I walk down the street, and I see this 53 Ford. Now, there's something aggressively crummy about a 53 Ford. I mean, it was two-tone, plum-colored on the top, and kind of used coffee milkshake on the bottom. You know, two-tone, see? and it has hanging up, and I see the car, it goes past me, and hanging in the back is a skull. And one eye winks red, and the other eye winks green. And I can see he's got one of these, these covers for the steering wheel. It's vinyl leopard skin. And he's got a fake tire in the back, and on the bottom of the car is hanging this New Jersey license plate. They're in town for a big night, see? The cars go, la, la, la, la, la. Smoke is coming out of all, all the holes in it coming out. And it was kind of sad, the wheels are sort of splayed out, and I could see he had bad kingpins. He goes past me, and the guy's looking for a parking place, see? And I said to myself, well, it's the village. He's not going to do it. And by George, he did it. He parked in a place that would have made a Volkswagen squeak. Now, the way he did it, he just pushed the guy's trunk ahead of him in. And then he backed up, and he took care of this guy's grill behind him, see? Now, the car he's driving is made out of solid iron. Nothing could dent this old hulk, So he just goes, boom, boom, and they back out. And I say, well, it's Jersey in town. This is what makes the fun city fun. And I can hear a little glass tinkling, the guy that he pushed the trunk in ahead, he's got a Bentley. I guess it's all part of the revolution, Somehow that Bentley, and each one of those taillights that came down, I could see $17 hanging over. That's just for the lens, see. This guy didn't even have taillights on his Ford, nothing. He just drove in. So I'm walking past them, see. And the door swings open. And out steps this poignant picture. It's two guys. And they've got rented white coats. And they've got dark blue pants with the silk stripe down the side. And they've got these white fluffy shirts with the black ties. And they're two high school seniors. Each one is 9 feet tall. Their arms are hanging, see? One guy's got a little tiny beard. He's been growing this since his sophomore year. And now, at long last, he's about to graduate in 2 weeks, and you can see it now. You can see the three hairs hanging, see? He's really on top of it, and there two girls get out, and it's prom night. Did you know that that there are thousands of kids in town now tonight for proms? Well, these two get out, these girls, see? And one of them has got a pink sort of tulle dress, that prom dress? That they're worn to no other function. They're just awful-looking prom dresses. She's got this great big, sickly, pea-soup green, kind of an angry-looking corsage. It's got teeth, Some rare flower he got for her, see? And it goes well with the pink. It looks like somebody standing next to her threw up too big, And she gets out of the car. And after her, after her steps her girlfriend, and she's got this light yellow dress. And I'm watching him, see? And I'm saying to myself, oh, this is their big night. They'll remember this all of their life. And this girl with the yellow dress steps out of the Ford, see? And as she does so, she catches the back of her skirt on the Ford's door latch. And I hear, ugh. And the big guy, the guy that's with us says, what happened? What are you breaking my door? First thing he thinks of is his Ford, He's a true male. And she looks, and the back of her dress is ripped down, She pulls it up and tears are coming down. And this guy who is with the other one, he comes and he says, look, he says, it's all right. He says, it's okay. So we're going to have a good time. Right? I could see he's got $2 in his pocket. I thought to myself, oh, my God, it's prom night. And each one of them had a new senior ring on. You could see it start, one kid had string all around. They're all standing there. See, they're about to go out into the world. And then I thought to myself, oh, my prom. Oh, do you want to hear the story of my prom? Oh, it's terrible. I mean, there's kids listening at this hour. And there's nice ladies who believe in proms. And there are Doris Day fans out there. I'm going to tell you about a real prom, you know. I'm a kid, see? And here I am, I'm a senior. It's the middle of May. We're going to graduate the first week of June. And each one of the kids in the senior class has been given this bid. You know, it says, you are hereby invited to the senior prom of the senior class of which you are an integral part. Maybe. Because I was still worried, you know. You know, I figured if I got that invitation, I was home free. You can't go to the prom and then they flunk you, you know. It says, so I got the prom bid, you know, and I carried this bid around. And I was thinking to myself, well, who am I going to take to the prom, see? Well, it was a girl in one of my classes. What a fantastic chick. I'll never forget her. You know, all of all men, every man, everywhere, he has deep in his mind a picture of the universal girl. The girl. I mean, the girl that you always suspect you have seen walking down the street, and she just disappears past you. And incidentally, all the guys that are listening who are with their wives are looking at their wives now and saying, it was you, dear. And she's saying, yes, I know. All right, you see. Let's look at it realistically, right, men? I mean, you know, life is life, and life is in bad taste, right? You gotta face life, it's in bad taste. And I'm this kid, see? And in my class is Pearl. Oh. What a... I mean, even the name today, when I ever see anybody named Pearl, there's a little touch of heat rash that plays up and down my shoulder blades, you know? I get this feeling of excitement. Pearl stood next to me all the way through my sophomore year, all the way through my junior year, and... now we're seniors. And I remember my first meeting with Pearl. It was in Biology 1. It's a great class. I mean, I took Biology 1 because I figured at long last I would find out. And all I did was kept telling me about frogs, you know. And, come on, let's get to it, you know. And the whole class, you know, we'd sit down there. And I remember walking the first day into Biology 1. We had this teacher named Miss Crystal Reader. That's her name. I mean, it's a question whether art imitates life or life imitates art. You know? I mean, I couldn't have made up a better name. And here she is. She's got blue hair, see? And it's hard, angry hair. It's like steel wool. And she's got rimless glasses. She was a tall, thin lady. And right at the very beginning of the class, she separated us all into lab partners. Do you remember having a lab partner? We're all lab partners, and she, because biology is a kind of ripe course. I mean, there's a lot of rotten stuff happens in biology labs, you know, like you cut up worms and stuff like that, you know. She assigned a boy with a girl, see? A boy with a girl. And there I am standing, see, back of my lab table. I got this rubber apron on. You know, the butcher's ready to go to work. And standing next to me, oh, this is why I took biology. Standing next to me is Pearl. And she's one of these alabaster girls with this dark hair. And she had these deep, limpid pools for eyes. And she was quiet. You know the kind of enigmatic silence that goads a man into madness? And she just stand there, you know. There I am, see? I'm the man of the house. Our little house, our little lab table, see? And Miss Reader has one of the finks in the class. You know, you're aware that in every class there's maybe three or four finks. They pass out all the stuff. You know. And somehow they know the teacher before the class starts, you know. They're in the know, this crowd, you know. And here are the finks, you know. They're passing out the first day's lab lesson, and it's a worm. And a very pickled worm. I mean, this worm has been like 9 years in formaldehyde. Each one of us gets a worm, you know, and it's on a little cork thing there with little pins. And this crystal reader is up in the front of the classroom there, and she looks down and she says, now, she says, one of you in each lab partnership, you're going to do the actual dissection. And the other person will take the laboratory notes. And so, you know, I'm big me, see. It's all right, I'll do it. And Pearl looks so sweet. And she gets the laboratory manual out, and I start cutting the worm, see. It's a dead one, you know. And Miss Reeder, you know, she's got this picture of a giant worm up there, and she says, now, you know, you cut like this, and she says, you will notice on the left, on the left are the little overload relays that are found in every worm. So I'm cutting this thing like this, see? I'm cutting away. And I'm on top of it, see? And I'm showing her what a man I am. I said, I'll take care of it, Pearl. And, you know, love comes from deep within us, see? And you never know what's going to start it. And here's this worm. See, I'm putting the pins down, and that worm has got two eyes. It's looking up. Well, Pearl's standing next to me, see, looking, oh, what a girl. I mean, she embodies all of girlhood. Delicacy, grace, femininity, subtlety, and there was also about her the elusive aroma of a rare and fragrant perfume from Woolworths. Yeah, you know, I could, you know, oh, she, maddening, see, and it was mixing with the formaldehyde. Her perfume, and she had our green lab book that, you know, she's writing down two eyes, you know, and this worm keeps looking up at me. I keep looking up at me. I keep looking down at the worm, and I'm starting to sweat. You know that terrible...

And every time I would move that little knife, we had this dull little knife, you see, that had been used by 16,000 Biology 1 classes before me, had this rubber blade. Every time I'd move the knife, the worm would go, no, no. Oh, no, no, no. I'm cutting away there, see. And all of a sudden, I knew I wasn't going to make it. Now, for lunch that day, I had had 3 banana Twinkies. I had had a cheeseburger with 4 pounds of piccalilli on it. I had had 3 root beers and 1 triple dip tutti frutti ice cream cone. It was my usual lunch in high school, you know. My mother would give me this $0.50 to eat down in the cafeteria where they had the balanced menus. And there wasn't one single hip kid that ever went there. You know? This big fat Miss Bundy was our dietitian, you know. She believed in fish and noodles. We believed in Twinkies. And so here I am, you know, I'm all of a sudden, 1 Twinkie, it was the second one from the left. And hollered, Oli Oli Ocean Free! Ready or not, here I come! Come on, let's hear it! Let's give that Twinkie a hand! I'm done it with the worm, you know. All of a sudden, a thin, faint stream of used root beer starts coming out of my left ear. Oh, oh boy. And Pearl is standing there as... She is as cool as yesterday's ice cubes, you know. Oh, boy, what a chick. She's on top of it, you know, and she keeps looking down, and my neck is sweating. I'm putting the weight on it. And then suddenly, the cheeseburger. The cheeseburger turned over in its sleep. I could feel it, you know. Oh, God. And ahead of me, the only thing that made me hang in there, though, ahead of me, I could see Alex Joshua. Old Alex Joshua, he too was a fellow sufferer. All the way through my high school and my grade school career, me and Alex Joshua were twin totems of defeat. Yeah, Joshua and I never developed quite the shifty eye. You know what I mean by the shifty eye? That's the eye of the kid who's never called on when he's caught flat-footed. A second grade teacher. Hear that fiendish cackle? She specializes in spotting the one kid in the class that instead of doing what he had to do last night, went bowling. And he's sitting there looking real bright, you know? And he's radiating. Call on me. I know. Oh, yeah. And Joshua and I, we alternated. You know, it's eerie. We alternated. That whenever there were, you know, they'd call for questions from the floor, and the teacher would say, all right, now, if A is to B, and C over D is to Y, what is L over D? What is all that stuff about? Have you ever figured all that stuff out even yet, you know? Well, Joshua, he and I alternated that if I knew 1 question out of 9 that the teacher was about to ask, she would call on Joshua for that one. That would be the one he didn't know. And the two of us, back and forth, you know, we'd always be passing each other on the way to the board. Joshua, you know, and I'm saying, you know, I go past him, you know. The two of us, he's coming back to sit down. I'm going up to be defeated, you know. Hey, do you remember ad-libbing at the board? You say, well, A over D. You know, you get this is where I learned to be an

0: actor, see? You know, you say, you gotta approach it with tremendous confidence. I mean, it's the kid that goes, A. You say, A is to D times C over L is equal to D over R prime and the square root of 7. And I want to tell you, any of you kids out there, 99 times out of 10, you'll get away with it. Because your teacher ad-libbed her way through it. If you do it real quick and say it real snotty, she's dead. Like if she says, what were the basic causes of the War of 1812, Fred? You say, well, of course, they were obviously economic. And she says, yeah? You know, you learn to hoke your way up, you know. And I remember, oh, gee, but what a sickening feeling, you know. I remember one time, Mr. Pittenger. Isn't that a rotten name? I mean, say it to yourself, Pittenger. That's not Rock Hudson. I mean, Clarence M. Pittenger. And he had his hair was parted right in the middle, see? And it was flat like a bartender, see? And he had this round face with these two blank, rimless glasses in the eyes. Mr. Pittenger. And Mr. Pittenger had a hobby. It was trapping kids. And he used to let you walk right into it, see? Pittenger was my Algebra 2 teacher. Now, I had faked my way all the way through Algebra 1, see? Because I had poor old C.M. Settlemyer. I mean, anybody with a name like Settlemyer, somehow he has the milk of human kindness, you know? He would say, well, what difference does it make if the kids don't know, you know? And the kids didn't, of course. They're here in school to learn more interesting, important values, like getting along with each other. And we got along great in that class. Oh, we'd sing and dance and yell and holler, drink beer in a class, you know. We were learning values, see? At the age of 9, I was chewing tobacco in a class, and, you know. But then we moved out of Mr. Settlemyer's class into Algebra 2, and oh, it was fantastic. It was like night coming on after an eternal day. The entire class moved in, and standing up by the board is a stone face. And he started to read the roll. Now, you can tell a lot about a teacher, about the way they read the roll. Now, some teachers say, Dorothy Anderson, are you here, Dorothy? Eileen Akers, is Eileen here? That teacher is a breeze. Any teacher that uses your first name, this guy started out, he says, Anderson, Akers, Brown, Fig Newton, Schwartz. I mean, he was a born first sergeant. Last name, you see. And already at that time, you know, we're working out of sheer instinct. The kids don't say here. They go, yo. what a character. And then he started out, see, and he gave us our opening speech. He said, all right, you're now in Algebra 2. I don't know what went on in Algebra 1. And next door, in the next room, was another Algebra 1 class meeting, see? And they were having their first concert. You could hear the harmonicas going and the guy's playing a band. Nothing but silence in Algebra 2. He says, I don't know what went on in Algebra 1, but I'll tell you what's going to go on in Algebra 2. I'll tell you what. Algebra. This is what we've been feeling all along. He says, all right, now, right away, A is to B times C over D is equal to R over the square root of minus J. Shepard. Trapped. And I'll be back immediately after the news with the denouement of this sad tragedy. Let's hear it. Yeah! Hey! Hey! Come on. Okay. All right, I'm sorry. Okay, I'm sorry. Do you think? All right, I'm sorry I said it. Now, aren't you ashamed of yourself? Now, do you know what I said might have got on the air? You mean you wanted to get on the air? That's what's known as greasy kid stuff. If you listen carefully, you can hear the sound of his pimples thrumming. In the dark. Oh, yeah. Oh, yes. Oh, somebody wanted to, you know, I've got to finish the story about Pearl, though. Oh, yeah. I mean, because, you know, this is spring, you know. And in springtime, there are all kinds of things happen. And Pearl and I went through this biology class. And you want to know how it ended with the worm? Well, I better not. There's a lot of people eating. And I'm working on a worm, see? And Pearl bent over and she says, aren't you feeling well? I mean, no male is going to admit he's beaten, you know? I went, yeah. Very good. And up ahead of me, I could see Alex Josway, see? And Josway is bent over a frog. And I could see the back of his neck is green. And standing next to him is this cool chick. And so I knew that there was at least two of us that were going through this hell. So I'm working away at the worm. And she's looking down at me. And Miss Crystal Radio's looking at all of us. And then, suddenly, off in the distance, I heard the bell ring. Have you ever felt, in a long time, that fantastic sense of relief when the bell goes, oh, and you got the chalk up here? Mr. Pittenger's waiting to see what you do with the square root of minus J. The bell goes, oh, and you go, bang, boom. You're out like a shot, you know. Well, the bell rang, and 5 minutes later, the entire male contingent of the Biology 1 class, en masse, were running down the hall in our rubber aprons, heading for the room down at the end of the hall, you know, with the swinging door. And from that time on, Pearl became a kind of will-o'-the-wisp. I touched her belly button. Pearl became a will-o'-the-wisp, and all men have got one, see? It's the unattainable girl who has superhuman qualities. I mean, she could cut up a worm like she was cutting rye bread. Incidentally, the next day, she took over all lab dissection duties. You know, and she gave me an out. That was what was good about it, see? She says, let me try it. And I was working away this time on a frog. I said, yeah, okay. Here, now, I'll show you how to do it. And she says, thank you. And from that time on, I stood by and sort of supervised. I'd say, the leg is moving. Watch that leg. It's not supposed to move, Pearl. And Pearl never talked to me. You know, that's why the Sphinx makes it so big. Just sits there. It just sits there with nothing but sand around it for miles. People come up on camels. The Sphinx. It never says, hello, hi. And so hence it's mysterious. I say that why people dig the Mona Lisa is because it just sort of looks. It looks like it's just about to say something, but has thought better of it. It's a subtle put-down. It's the put-down of the silent enigma. And there are no other types of enigma, friends. They're always silent, and Pearl was always silent. And she always knew how to stand in the light. The light would come filtering down through the Venetian blinds. I remember in English, too, she would stand at the blackboard, and she's taking apart a sentence. By the way, did any of you ever figure out how the hell to do that? You know what I used to do? I used to say, adverb. Gerund. Pipkin. I mean, I used to ad-lib parts of speech, you know. It was the verb, the adverb, the gerund, the glunk, the pitkin. I mean, you know, and they all hang down and droop, you see. And Miss McCullough, H. McCullough, known to the kids as Hell on Wheels McCullough. Her name was Helen W. McCullough, see. They called her Hell on Wheels McCullough. And she was... Oh, boy. Here's old Hell on Wheels. See, and I'm up here with my... the pipkin hangs down here. See, I'm trying to hide the board from her, see? My pipkin. Have you ever practiced the way of drawing on the board where your letters get littler and littler and dribble off? That's the universal phrase. She says, you mean constitution by this word. You say, yeah. What you wrote was ain't. You know, just dribbles off. And so Miss McCullough used to stand back at me while I'm dissecting a statement, diagramming a sentence. I'd get this all over, and she'd say, all right, now, Shepherd, would you care to explain it to the class? You didn't have to say nothing to the class. That little bunch of phonies, you know? Every one of them, all I could see coming out of the class, how is he going to get out of this one? And you know, I'll never forget one time I did such a fantastic, beautiful, magnificent description of this totally erroneous diagram that the class burst into applause. Standing ovation, you know? Well, this was the kind of world that we lived in, see? There were the haves and the have-nots in our class. That is, the kids with brains and us. Yeah. And, you know, and always, I've noticed another very interesting thing, that the kids who are the perennial striker-outers are always at the end of the alphabet. We were always way in the back, you know, and that rabble of kids that the teacher can't see. You know, she's nearsighted. And she can't see. There's just that little mess of kids back there. And there we are. It's the slums of the class. You know, me and Wisnowski. Me and Wisnowski and Schwartz. You know, Helen Weathers. We even had a dumb girl. Now, that's a rare class. I mean, old Helen Weathers sitting there, you know, at the age of nine, Helen weighed 320, you know. And she had her hair cut like this, you know, like that. Helen was always sitting there among all the rest of the failures. There'd be Helen Weathers, Schwartz, old Kashmir Wisnowski. Yeah, and you know what we used to do? One of the saddest things of all is we would cheat, see? From each other. I mean, you know, that's really... I'd look over at Kashmir, see? Or Wisnowski sitting over here, see? I'm going like this. And Kashmir has made a circle around the D. Poor Kashmir. And he is looking over here, the shoulder of Helen Weathers, who's made a circle around the D, see? And she has stolen it in turn from Schwartz. And Schwartz, you see, he didn't steal it from anybody. He was just naturally dumb and aggressive. See, there's two or three types of dumb people. There's the one kind of dumb person that is dumb but doesn't know it. Says, oh, what do you mean? I know that. Let me tell you this. You can hear these dumb people all over. They're the guys at the bar. They're always saying stuff like, now look. Look, I know a guy in Trenton who has a cousin who lives just outside of West Plimpton, New Jersey. That guy knows a guy at his shop what invented a carburetor that gets 45 miles to the gallon of water. If they put that thing in a car, it'd put every one of them gas companies out of business. Do you think they'd let that one out? Oh. They won't let that one out. You know what they did with that guy? They sent him to Devil's Island. They bought it from him for $50,000 and sent him to Devil's Island. That guy's got that, they got that patent locked up. That ain't all. You know, you walk around, have you noticed sometimes you walk around and you see, have you noticed that people are always looking for matches and stuff? Do you know that a guy invented a match that is good for a lifetime? Put every match company out of business? They ain't letting that out. Now, there you see. There is the aggressive klutz. He spreads his klutziness. He could be called a carrier of a virus. See, he's the spreader. Then there's the rest of us to catch it from him. You know, there's the other type of dumb guy who's standing at the other end of the bar and say, yeah? You mean to tell me they make beer out of that? And they ain't letting it out, huh? Boy, I can see why. You know, this is the passive dumbness. And that's the way our little group was. Schwartz would start it. Schwartz would say, B. Helen Weathers would see him. She would pass it to Wisniewski, who would pass it to me. Schwartz would then look over his shoulder and get it confirmed for me. That'd be B, see? And so, year after year after year, this little group would get 30 out of a possible 100. I mean, this little quartet of defeat. But we never knew it, see? And up at the front of the class, there was always a teacher. And she was always calling. There were always about five people in the class that the teachers like. You know, that kind that instantly, before the teacher even has the question out, she says, and now I'd like to ask five of them. Ooh, you want to kill them. They're always so bright and sharp and their glasses shine. They brush their teeth. You know, everything is so great about them. And in the back, here would be Schwartz and Shepard. And we're sitting there in our corduroy knickers. I mean, I had a pair of knickers that were so old that they were growing twigs. You know? And so these little things that we run back and forth with, these classroom battles, these token issues that are drawn, finally lead us to where we are, ultimately. Do you think for a minute David Susskind sat next to a Wisniewski? No. You can't imagine Chet Huntley stealing wrong answers from Helen Weathers. Certainly you can't imagine David Brinkley. Not with that look. He sat right in the front. Any guy with a B, Brinkley, you know. He was right in the front. He has that snotty look, you know. All the rest of us. And, of course, always in every class I was in, there was Pearl. Oh, she drifted like some kind of mystic cloud. And she lived in some mystical place. We all lived in the same block. Pearl every day came to school in a car. And I began to see her in the halls. You know, when she wasn't wearing the rubber apron and stuff. And I pretended that I knew her. I'd say, and she'd drift past. Pearl. And then finally came that big day. It's the day where we're handing out the prom bids. The prom bids. Yeah. You didn't think I'd get back to it, did you? Let's hear it. You guys are going to learn one day you're dealing with a pro. This isn't Uncle Emil up here telling funny stories. You know, that big day came, and now we're seniors, you know. And when you're a senior, you have the illusion that you're really on top of it. You know, you got the world by the you-know-what. You know, you get this illusion, see, and I'm thinking, shall I go for broke? Shall I go all the way, see? And I've got stuck in my sport coat pocket. I've got that bid to the prom. Now, in our school, the tradition was that whoever you wished to take to the prom, you would take, on this one day, you would take your bid and you would put it on her desk in her homeroom. You got that? You can already see inbuilt disaster. Inbuilt disaster, see? And so I've got this thing, and, you know, I got the prom thing stuck down in my pocket. And I'm at home then. It's like Thursday night. It was Friday that we were going to do this. The prom was the following week. And so it is Thursday night. And I'm lying in my sack. You know, I'm a kid. Although I don't know it, see. I think I'm a senior. You know, that's something else. That's not a kid, see, to a senior. And I'm lying in a sack there, seeing my kid brother is... He's over there. He's whimpering under the daybed. You know, family life was going on normally, and I could smell what was left over from the meatloaf from supper. I could smell it there, and I'm lying on a sack there, and I'm thinking, see, shall I go all out? Shall I do it? Shall I go all the way? I mean, the heck with Esther Jane Allberry. There's a time when a guy's got to go for the big game. I said to myself, why not? After all, we went worming together. I mean, we cut up a frog together. We got something that other people ain't got. I took the frog's liver from her hand, and I gave her the pancreas, and we colored it purple in our diagram together. We've got something. You know, that's how disaster is created. You convince yourself of a non-existent case. And I says, and not only that, I'll never forget the day. I'll never forget the day when, oh, yes. Yes, the day that they had the turtle in class. And I'm a great man with turtles. I'd had a pet turtle for 5 years. And I showed her how to hold the turtle. And she says, thank you. And she held the turtle, and then it did a funny thing in her hand. And she thought that I made it do it. That I really knew something about turtles, see? And I played it cool. I says, well, you know, some guys know turtles, others don't, you know? Some got it, some ain't. I mean, a turtle man is a turtle man. I says, you know, she, maybe she's just waiting for me to say something. Maybe. And so I take my little invitation. It's engraved. And it's got the high school seal on the top of it, you know. In hoc spittle lunk. In hoc agricola lout. That was our school motto in Latin. You know. It means you get what you deserve. And we got it, you know. We were all there together, see, and our school colors were purple and white. And here's this engraved purple and white invitation. Looked terrible. But we all thought it was great. You know, it had a purple envelope, see? And so the next day, it's Friday morning, see? It's the middle of May. And the prom is 1 week off. I'm all excited. And I go tearing into school. Now, I knew that Pearl's whole room was room 205. I had tracked her there for 4 years. I'd watch her go in, see? You know, I was at 220, which was kind of a second-rate slum homeroom. Yeah, we had Miss Snyder. She was the only teacher I ever saw in my life that carried a bullwhip with her. Yeah, Miss Snyder would just walk around in front of the homeroom and snap it, you know. And she was our advisor. You ever ask your advisor for advice? Just one word of advice she once gave me. I came up with it. She says, forget it. And you know she was right? We're laughing at her. I have forgotten it. I forgot all of trigonometry. The instant I got out of it, you know. And she was telling me, forget it. It's ridiculous. And so I see that 205, see? Room 205. I've got my little envelope, see? I'm there 5 minutes early. And I walk into my home room. And here are a couple of kids sitting there. You know, there's always a couple of guys get in there early. You know, their old man brought them to school. You know. They're early. Then there's the rest of us, see, that kind of dribble in one by one. Another day. Another bad mark on the record. Another defeat. Another tiny bit of misinformation crammed into this decadent cavity of my brain. Another step towards God knows what. And this day was different. I've got on my new sport coat. My electric blue sport coat. I had this electric blue Robert Hall sport coat. And you know, it was the kind that was so blue that it lit up with batteries. Had transistors, you know, up in the shoulder pads. And I can remember those shoulder pads, they stuck out this far. And they were big wads of horsehair, see? And I had shoulders like that, you know. Fantastic. I'd come in through the classroom, I'd have to go in sideways, you know. Swing my shoulders around, it was cut down, went down to my knees. Had these two pearl buttons, you know, with lion's heads in each one, you know. And so I'm wearing my new sport coat for this significant moment. I go into room 205. I look around, see. I'm looking for Pearl's desk. And sitting at the front there is her homeroom teacher, a quiet, distinguished lady. And I said, Excuse me, Miss Matson. She says, oh yes, you're looking for Pearl. Her desk is the one with the line next to it. And I look down there, and there's nine other guys standing there. She, and sure enough, piled up on the desk, she has 17 purple envelopes. What do you do? I'll tell you what you do. If you're me, you stick your envelope back in your pocket, you know? And I go sneaking back in room 220. Oh, Pearl. Pearl. This is the prom. I want to remember this all of my life. This beautiful girl. And sitting over here is Helen Weathers. Helen Weathers, you know. And I look at Helen Weathers, see, and she, you know, Helen Weathers was already, you know, she gave up years ago. I mean, Helen Weathers gave up years ago. She's got nothing but books piled up, see. She knows nobody's going to come in and put a thing on her, you know, desk. I look up at Helen. I look around my homeroom, my sad little platoon. I was trying to bust out. You know, no room at the top. Speaking of the top, friends, what radio station is this?
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0: As far as I know, she's still got it. You know, and so we would just, you know, Esther Jane and I would walk down through the snow, both of us wearing our sheepskin coats, with our helmets, with our goggles. And we were totally indistinguishable. She was not a girl to me, she was Esther Jane. And now, all of a sudden, Esther Jane becomes a girl. She's got 4 invitations at a prom. And one of them is mine. I'm sitting in the back there. Which way is it going to go? Who are the other finks? What are you trying to do, cut in on me, Wisniewski? Here's old Chet. Sitting there. He had his eye on Eileen Akins. That was another story. Ooh, you should hear that story. Not only did he have his eye on her, he got there. And I'll never forget the night that the explosion hit the neighborhood. That was something else, you see. When her mother called my mother. And I said, I don't know her. My mother said, you do too. Oh, that's another story. Oh, and a lot of things happen under that high arching sun. Under the sky of man. And there was Esther Jane with 4 invitations. Well, Friday goes by like an arthritic caterpillar. I mean, it was one hellish class after the other. I mean, civics. You ever sat through civics? And they have blocks, and one of them says executive department, and the other one says judiciary department, you know? And you have to keep moving the blocks around. It's a one class after the other. Now it's Friday night. Friday night. And we had a tradition. Tradition on what they call bid night. That's bid night, see? Bid night means you come back to your whole room. Now, every night we would cut out of school, you know, at the end of the class, the last class. We never went back to our home room. But on bid night, all the seniors come back to see if the Easter Bunny has been there. What a cruel school. Oh, jeez. You know, and I come back to my desk, see? I can't look. I got a book up. Oh! There's an invitation! An invitation, see? I look up there, here's Esther sitting there, my good old Esther Jane. Old Esther, with her back to me. I pick it up. Ah, Esther. I pull it out. And it says, you are hereby invited to go to the prom this year with Helen Weathers. I want you to imagine it, friends. I mean, there are several Helen Weather-type girls in the audience here who fail to see the humor of this. Well, let's put it this way. There's a Gene Shepherd type in the audience who does not either. It's not funny. Fat Helen. I mean, I could see me coming up with my rose, my corsage, and pilling it, you know, putting it on Helen. It would be roughly like pinning a dandelion on a zeppelin. I'm not being cruel, it's a fact. I have nothing against Zeppelins. I like them. They're beautiful. I like Zeppelins. It's very nice. And Helen had a beautiful soul. But when you're a senior in high school, I ask you, is it the soul you are seeking? What is it? You don't know. All it is that mystique, see? And here's old Helen sitting there, see, with her back to me. She's sitting up here. And over here is Cashmere. The Cashmere's sitting there, you know. He's got a worried look on his face. And up here is Schwartz. Schwartz is looking worried. He's got his eye on another chick over in the left-hand corner that he's been pursuing for years. Her name was May. Do you remember May from second grade? Yeah. Well, you can see why Schwartz was pursuing her. You see, so he's got his eye going up there. And all of us, there's this little drama. Little did we realize that it was about to set the pattern of all of our lives to come for thousands of years in the future. I'm sitting with, wondering what am I going to do with this thing here. When all of a sudden, Helen Weathers looks over her shoulder and she gets this funny look on her face. She looks away. It was fear. A funny look. As though I am not going to pick up her invitation. And she's sitting forward, hunched over her desk. I got the invitation. I say, I will be a man. I will do the right thing. Son of a gun. That's not actually the phrase I used. You know, I mean, there's a time when you got to give to the man, your fellow man. There's a time when you got to stop being a kid and you have to become a part of pulsating society. You must make sacrifices. And so I get up and I walk over to Helen Weathers and I say, Helen. And she looks up at me and she's got this strange look on her face. And she says, Jean. I say, Helen. She says, Jean. I thought that was Cashmere's desk. Rejected by Helen Weathers. Excuse me, Helen. I will put it on his desk. It will serve him right. And I take that thing, you know, I put it on Cashmere's desk. Cashmere looks at it and he gets white. I said, you're a baby. And I said, you know, crying out loud. I got an empty desk. Nothing. I have struck out. I am like, believe me, I'm like a New York Met third baseman on World Series Day. I'm not in the game. I'm sitting there, see. Oh, am I bugged. Oh, son of a gun. I know what I'll do. I'll take my kid brother. No. And then the worst of all possible things come to mind. I had this cousin, Merle. Do any of you have a cousin, Merle? I mean, I thought everybody had a cousin, Merle. Merle is a tall, thin girl who spent her entire adolescence in the bathroom. I mean, yeah, she just locked the door in the morning and never come out. And you could hear my Uncle Charles banging on the door, let me in! And she's in there looking at her face or doing her hair, you know? And that was the kind of girl, and she was tall. She was 6'1". I was 5'2". And Merle was my age. And she went to this crummy girl's school called Lucy Flower Tech. Lucy Flower Tech. Lucy Flower, we are for you. That was their song, you know. Lucy Flower. I thought to myself, okay, I gotta take a girl. I guess technically Merle is a girl. Although I didn't have first-hand knowledge. Actually, she was a cousin, which is not a girl or anything. Just a cousin, you know. So I take my invitation home, and here's my mother. You know, my mother always had these great ideas. You know, yeah, she always thought it would be nice if we took our cousins to parties. You know, I had that kind of mother. And so I come into the kitchen, and I say to my mother, I say, hey, Ma, you know, I've been thinking about the prom, Ma. What the heck, you know? Merle goes to a girls' school, and they don't have no prom. And my mother turns. And being a mother, see, she knew more than I thought she did. She turns and she says to me, you're going to take Merle to the prom? And I said, well, I... kind of thinking of it, you know, Merle's... she don't have no boyfriend. She goes to this girl's school. And she said, did you get your invitation back from Pearl? I said, what, Ma? What Pearl? She says, did you strike out? You know, and I never thought my mother knew about stuff like that. You know, as a matter of fact, I had a lot of ideas about my mother. I always wondered how I came to be. You know? It's kind of a spooky thing about my mother. And she says to me, she says, gee, she says, I don't know what it is. But out there on the dining room table, somebody left a purple envelope in the mailbox. I said, in the mailbox? Who? Don't tell me Schwartz is inviting me. I mean, we get just like Schwartz, you know? Me and Schwartz, you know, we go down there. We each got a corsage, you know? I mean, that's the way we were anyway. We hung around the bowling alley. Why not go to the prom, you know? What the heck? We could stand around at the prom and yell at girls, you know? Hey, baby, wow, woo-hoo! Woo, wow, woo! Have you ever seen three Martys at a prom? Well, you know, I said, no, what is this? You know, Schwartz. And I take the envelope and I open it up, and inside it said, you are hereby invited to come to the Hammond High School prom. Pearl. I beat out 17 other guys. It must have been the way I cut that worm. It did it. I got this thing. Holy smokes, I'm going to go with Pearl. I can't believe it. Pearl. And she left it in the mailbox. Maybe she was too shy to come into room 220. She's in love with me. Oh. Well, that weekend passed like some vast dream of preparation. I dreamed of the prom. I could imagine myself tall and slim. That was ridiculous right there, you know? I saw myself tall and slim, you know, like those guys in the Playboy clothing ads, you know? With the square jaw and the orange face. With the hair falling down over the eyes, you know, that kind of guy. The kind of guy, you know, that makes Tony Curtis look like Winnie the Pooh. And I could see myself in this white coat. You know, we were all going en masse. All of the guys in my class were going down to this place that was over the pool room where they rented tuxedos. And I could see myself in this white jacket, see? And you know, with that fluffy shirt,
2: with the maroon tie. And you know the little maroon flower they put on here? And the pants with the silk down the side. I could see myself swirling forever. Dancing eternally. Me and Pearl under the Japanese lanterns. Forever. Well, here's the way it worked. You want to know how it really worked? All right. Here comes Wednesday. And Wednesday is rent your tuxedo day. And I'm standing in this little room, see, and there's a little short, fat guy with a cigar. And he takes a look at me, and he says, "Hey, Izzy, give me one of the short, wide ones." Yeah, the bowling ball model, is he? I'm standing in front of these mirrors, see? And he brings out, Izzy comes out from behind the back, see? And he's got this box with a tuxedo in it, and he opens it up, and he takes the jacket out, and it's got ketchup all over it. And it's got a hole in the back. A bullet hole. And he tries, you know, he puts it on me, see? And I'm looking down at this thing. And Manny, the proprietor, see? Manny says, "We'll clean it up before the prom." He says, "It just came in. I mean, it must have been a Ukrainian wedding. You know, the cabbage on one shoulder. And it was lipstick all over, you know. Ugh. This is the beginning of the prom." I said, "Well, do you have another one?" "Hey, Izzy, bring out the other one." He brings in the other one, see? And he tries it on. And it didn't fit. It was too narrow. It went out here. You know, it should have gone in. It went out. Went in up here. I'm standing. But at least it was white. I stood in front of the mirror, see? And Izzy says, "Fits you like a glove. I'll tell you, like a fielder's mitt. To fit you like a glove." He says, "Try on the pants." So I pull the pants up, you know, and they got the stripe down the side, and I could see half of the thread was coming off. You know, it was coming up. I pull it up like this, and one of them comes up here, and the other one hangs down over my shoe. He says, "You can roll it up. When you dance, they never see it." So the night of the prom dawns, bright and clear. I get in my Ford, which I have been polishing now for 6 straight days. Oh, how beautiful it was, my little Ford. It was sky blue. And I had put 6 coats of Simonize on it. I mean, it was a 17th hand Ford. It didn't have a motor. It didn't have a drive shaft. But oh, what a coat of Simonize. Oh, what a coat of Simonize. It was so like life to come. You know? And I drive down through that beautiful moonlit night. It's the third week in May. I've got my white coat on. And I'm driving into the rich part of town. And there is Pearl's house. And it's kind of leaning. Men, you know what a girlfriend house looks like? You know, it's got this girl in it. You know, it looks mysterious, see? Looks pregnant, you know? Standing like this, it's got screens all around it, and I pull up in front of the house. I said, "No, I better not toot." You know, I had this horn that went, "Ah, oh." I got it from Montgomery Ward, see? It was called the Jackass Bray Special. You know, "Wah, oh." And so I get out of the car, and I come up through that fragrant evenings, that fragrant Indiana. I could smell the snowball bushes. I knock on the door. The door swings open. And there's her father. Looks down at me. I look up at him. And I can't remember her name. He scares me right out of it. You know, he's a real father, see? He says, "Hey, Pearl! There's a guy here in a white coat." You know, we had a phrase in our neighborhood that one day the man in the white coat's coming. He says, "Hey, Pearl, there's a guy here with a white coat." And she came drifting out. Oh, I'll never forget it. Oh, what a fantastic sight. Pearl. came drifting out of that front door. She looked like a vision. And she was wearing this kind of chartreuse dress. Chartreuse. And I had gone all the way, see? I had spent every last cent that I had on an orchid. Friends, there is no uglier flower than an orchid. That orchid is like this, you know. It's got a yellow tongue. Big yellow tongue. And it's purple, see? Do you know what purple looks like on chartreuse? Well, I go up to her, and I say, oh, you know, I got it in a box, and it's all ribbons and jazz, you know. I say, oh, this is for you. And she opens it up. And you can see her face sink slightly. She says, oh, how nice. And she pins it on. And here is that purple orchid looking at me. And her chartreuse dress. We get into my little convertible Ford and we start to drive to the prom, the Cherry Hills Country Club. I had never gotten anywhere near the Cherry Hills Country Club except the caddy one day there. And now I'm going into the club itself and we're driving on our way to the club. And now we go up to the driveway and we're in and the band is playing Red Sails in the Sunset. And I am dancing with Pearl. And I start to sweat. It's running down my back. And there is a hair in my shoulder pad that is drilling its way into the marrow of my shoulder bone. And she keeps looking at me. And that orchid kept looking up at me going, ah. And I could see Pearl, and she's beginning to sweat. I've never seen Pearl sweat before. And the two of us are going back and forth. And I can see in the distance, I can see Chester Wisniewski. He and Helen Weathers. They're clearing a path. The two of them, you know, they're going around like this. And Chester keeps looking over at me and he's going... He's hollering obscenity. Then I go... I mean, these are the little things that happen in proms, you know. Schwartz goes drifting by with Helen, with Eileen Akers, little realizing that his whole life was going to be dogged by this chick later. They got married and had 9 kids, and she tried to shoot him, you know. Here they are. Oh, you know, little do we realize the web we spin, see. And I'm with Pearl. Well, this went on and on and on and on. The band kept playing and I kept sweating. I could feel my nose was beginning to run. And this cummerbund, you know, they had this thing around me. It was now twisted, see? And it was like I had a purple football on my gut, you know? He's had them on too, you know? Have you ever been able to figure what the hell those things are for? Yeah. I mean, they twist around, it's sticking me in the bottom, you know, and I'm going around. And up there, Mickey Eisley and his 7 madmen of rhythm. You know, they had this big bass drum with a picture of Hawaii on it, you know. You can see the waterfall going and the lanterns are hanging. And now they begin to play, Good Night, Sweethearts. Oh, it's over. Oh, thank God. But Shepard, remember, you are going to remember this magical night all of your life. This is a magical night. And now we are out in the driveway and it's raining. Boom! And my convertible's open. I turn to Pearl and I say, Pearl, I'll go get the car, see? And I start to run through the rain. And I see my little maroon flower instantly starts to dribble down. My hair is hanging down, and I open the door to the Ford, and boom! It's raining, and it's up to its axles in mud. I get in the Ford, and I start it, and it goes click. The battery! I holler, Schwartz, give me a push! And Schwartz goes... I said, come on, Schwartz! And Schwartz says, okay. And he puts his Chevy in gear and boom! Up goes the back of my car. All right, Schwartz, I gotta go. All right, Schwartz, I gotta go. All right, go over to the door, and here's Pearl, her

0: I better not tell you what I did. 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I cut into the bushes, went around the back of Cherry Hills Country Club and hitchhiked home, leaving Pearl there. And as far as I know, she's still there. Give her a hand.
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0: I see things are going so awfully well in Yugoslavia. 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They are now friends again.
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I'm just getting everything ready here. Hello. That's very good. Reset that there. Bit off the ear of his friend. I'll give you a clue. Who was the famous artist that cut his ear off? I mean, in a fit of rage because he had a bad agent. Who was that? Now, that really happens. No, you're correct. That's right. Matisse. Claude Matisse. Cut off his ear. And gave him a fantastic perspective. And that's why he's known for his, you know, the beautiful feeling that he has in his paintings. Matisse. No ear. But we would like to, tonight, before we do anything else here, you know, get too involved in all these esoteric cultural things here, we have a couple of things that we'd like to take care of. We have to, as you know, sports are becoming a fantastic national, almost a national, probably hang-up, really. I mean, as you hear sports, only in our time would Howard Cosell be a major star. Only in our time. And has it occurred to you that Howard Cosell is the W.C. Fields of sport? That if W.C. Fields were alive today, he'd be working for ABC. But probably doing the news, matter of fact. But that's neither here nor there. I nevertheless do feel that the sports are becoming a national mania. And remember the old days when they used to say that the one thing that's going to draw a man together is sports? Remember, people used to believe such

totally naive stuff. Yeah, it's believed that that was the thing. Yeah, sports, the good, clean, the thrill of competition and all that. Of course, you've been hearing what's been going on at the Moscow games, haven't you? You know, 90-minute fist fights down there in the basketball. And what happened after the Israelis won a basketball game? There were everybody who cheered for them was chased down the street. And so anybody who feels that the sports are going to bring about international rapport simply doesn't know his you-know-what from a banjo about sports. Now, I, having been involved in sports more or less all of my life, both as a participant and as an observer, I have never had this illusion. Have you, Jerry? No, there's got to be a day. It's slowly beginning to approach. What with the growth of Bobby Riggsism and Billie Jean Kingism and all that, it's got to happen one day right in front of all those people. A tennis player is going to run up to the net, leap over the net, after the final point has been scored, and smash his opponent with a fantastic left hook, and then run out and chase the officials right out of the, you know, right on Channel 13. It's going to happen on the educational channel. And they're going to realize that sports are not what they seem to be. You know, have you noticed that educational type people seem to think that certain kinds of sports are really sports, other kinds are not? Tennis is a real sport. And it's somehow an intellectual achievement. And yet I have known tennis players, and I found them very little different from any other kind of athlete. Mean, slit eyes, money-grubbing. Oh, let me tell you, some of the most money-grubbing men I've ever known in my life are tennis players. Maybe it's because you wear white shorts, and you wear a white T-shirt, and you appear on that beautiful green grass. And that it seems that it's just a clean sport. Well, let me tell you, things are changing rapidly, and there's going to be a shock moment. Wait, we've seen one of the best infighters in the world of competition today is Bobby Fischer. He's made chess into something else. I mean, you know, and eventually, watch, every major chess tournament, every major grand master international type will come complete with a psychological warfare expert who will sit next to him and prepare psychological ploys to use on the opponent. One chess player will suddenly show up wearing a gigantic rubber mask. You know, one of these gorilla masks. And every time the guy is about to make a move, he'll go, you know, right, a little bit, yeah. He'll carry his own bullhorn with him, see? Just aim it right at his opponent as he's trying to move the queen from Q7 to QD. And then, of course, they'll have to make all kinds of new rules about rubber masks and bullhorns. But it'll happen. Oh, it'll happen. Yes, indeed. Of course, we've got to realize that this is not... This is a comparatively recent development. In America, we are not used to the fact that in many other countries, sports are mortal affairs. They're involved in nationalism. They often involve tremendous mass violence, often mass death and destruction. In fact, it's an old slogan, be careful on a Sunday afternoon when you go to any kind of a soccer game in Latin America. Take along your asbestos suit because the stands are regularly set fire to in places like Venezuela, you know, Caracas, 274 die in the middle of a soccer game. Oh, yeah, and they continue the game. They don't stop the game, you know. They just carry away the wounded and the dying, and they come and squirt foam all over the stands and put the fire out, but the game goes on. Now, this has got to happen in America. Has not yet occurred. And it will happen one day. We've seen little evidences of it. The other day, there was a little thing, wasn't it, when a football player was going to go up into the stands and fist fight the entire crowd, and they were yelling and throwing beer bottles at him? You heard about this, right? Well, it's not beyond the realm of possibility that when two teams, given the kind of fervor that pro football fans show, one little notch to the right on the big fervor knob, which we all have in our skull, one little notch to the right could produce a
tremendous explosion. Let's say the Miami Dolphins.

0: Okay, hold on a second. Brother Jackson, go be a part.
1: Yeah. Old rocking chair's got me.
2: Old rocking chair got your father.

0: Sing it, Bob, sing it. Rockin'
1: chair. Good deal, Jack. Listen here, home. Bring the mission home.
2: Old rockin' chair got your father.
3: Yes, you did. Yes, you got him.
2: And your cane by your side.
3: Can't even get around no more.
1: Yeah, Jack.
2: But I ain't got no gin, father.
3: Well, that's all for saying.
2: Oh, you're gonna tan my hide, tan my hide.
3: Yeah, okay.
2: You can't get from this cabin.
3: Man, I don't want to go nowhere.
2: Oh, no, father. But you ain't going nowhere. You sitting, you're grabbing. You grabbing the flies round the old rocking chair, rocking chair. My dear old Aunt Harriet.
3: Yeah, son, how long have you been?

0: Yeah, got to ride, got to ride. Got to have a chair.
1: For the end of the time and trouble I've seen.
0: Yeah, nobody knows the trouble I've seen.
1: Old Rockin' Chair, get it.
0: Old Rockin' Chair, get it.
1: Rockin' Chair, get it. And Judgment Day. Oh, Judgment Day. You're sitting.

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1: Take it, Satch.

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2: When I go this here, you know it's time to put them down.
1: Yeah, Johnny. And I, me and you will signal each other. And when do we play, Jibu? Bill, ba, ba, ba. On Bill's second chorus?
2: Second chorus, yeah.
3: How many chorus do you play?
1: Three chorus.

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There's one of them. Soviet bass player number one, Viktor Tvoskin. Please

0: jam session here. And here comes Zooty in the door with his thrashes. There. What's he know, Papa? Let me get this cat here. Here's a suitcase there. That's Kelly. You can beat on that one.
1: Open up the door, Richard.
0: Well, look here. Well, here's Jack McVouty and his tenor.
2: Yes, indeed.
0: Well, say, Gaze, how about blowing some, man?
2: Got the next call.
0: All right, that's great, man. Take it. You got

Yeah, well, look at here, there's Max Kevin Balso Rooney with his trumpet there. Well, what you know? Oh, everything is silent. Well, you got to cut out? Jubilee, you got to make another. Yeah, that's groovy. Well, you got to make a gig. Take the next chord before you cut out. Take the next chord. That's killer.

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He got to go and make another gig there. That's good. I got to get up early in the morning myself. So let's riff on the next chorus and cut on out.

Thank you very much. Sing it in the day, do that later. Sing it in the day, do that later. Sing it in the day, do that later. Sing it in the day, do that later. Sing it in the day, do that later. Sing it in the day, do that later. Sing it in the day, do that later. Sing it in the day, do that later. Sing it in the day, do that later. Sing it in the day, do that later. Sing it in the day, do that later. Sing it in the day, do that later. Sing it in the day, do that later. Sing it in the day, do that later. Sing it in the day, do that later. Sing it in the day, do that later. Sing it in the day, do that later. Sing it in the day, do that later. Sing it in the day, do that later. Sing it in the day, do that later. Sing it in the day, do that later. Sing it in the day, do that later. Sing it in the day, do that later. Sing it in the day, do that later. Sing it in the day, do that later. Sing it in the day, do that later. Sing it in the day, do that later. Sing it in the day, do that later. Sing it in the day, do that later. Sing it in the day, do that later. Sing it in the day, do that later. Sing it in the day, do that later.

Now, now, now, now, now, now, now, now, now, now, now, now, now, now, now, now, now, now, now, now, now, now, now, now, now, now, now, now, now, now, now, now, now, now, now, now, now, now, now, now, now, now, now, now, now, now, now, now, now, now, now, now, now, now, now, now, now, now, now, now, now, now, now, now, now, now, now, now, now, now, now, now, now, now, now, now, now, now, now, now, now, now, now, now, now, now, now, now, now, now, now, now, now, now, now, now, now, now, now, now, now, now, now, now, now, now, now, now, now, now, now, now, now, now, now, now, now, now, now, now, now, now, now, now, now, now, now, now, now, now, now, now, now, now, now, now, now, now, now, now, now, now, now, now, now, now, now, now, now, now, now, now, now, now, now, now, now, now, now, now, now, now, now, now, now, now, now, now, now, now, now, now, now, now, now, now, now, now, now, now, now, now, now, now, now, now, now, now, now

getting old. You're on Israel.

Now we'd like to do one of Tony Williams' original pieces. This composition was one of the first compositions that Miles Davis recorded with the quintet. It's from the album ESP, and this is a song called Pee-wee.

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Thank God for the free press.

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The Christians will unite in

0: everybody.
1: We're being quiet.
0: I'm Tom.
1: That way, when you get quiet, people listen more
0: intently. Yeah, yeah.
1: So we just got more listeners turning on the radio because they said, I think something quiet is on.
0: We're smooth. We've got the smooth sounds of the Tom and Doug show tonight.
2: Yes!
0: Yes, you know, we have the smooth sounds.
1: And in the loud corner.
0: We have Mr. Mike Murray, who has joined us once
2: again. Oh, I mean.
0: Yeah. Thank you for joining us. We're very happy you're here. And we're going to start the show by playing something really smooth for you.
3: One, two, ready, go. One, two, ready, go.

0: We're back. How you doing, Doug?
1: I'm doing really well. I'm sitting here with some of my favorite people in the world.
0: But we found out something.
1: Uh-oh, what did you find out about me?
0: I forgot what it was.
1: Well, that's good, because I deny it.
2: I thought he knew all about improv. You can't deny things. You have to accept them and add to them. I vote Doug killed that bit. All in favor, say aye.
0: Aye.
2: Aye.
0: Thank you. Yes.
2: See, he ended it again with a no.
0: He did it with a no. You have to be open to things.
2: He could have had yes and.
0: This is a smooth show. What do you think is smooth?
2: I think a smooth jazz.
0: Yeah.
2: The smooth sounds of my snoring after listening to the smooth jazz.
1: And what's funny is he's always on key, too.
0: Yes.
2: Only if you consider the key of the song you're shooting for. A Russian song about war. Discordant.
0: Do you sleep talk?
1: So that's bebop. Mm.
0: Do you like sleep talk too as well, snore? Do you like wake up and?
1: He even signs contracts in his sleep.
0: Do you really?
2: I'm unsure because I was always sleeping at the time.
1: Okay. Yeah, answering this question is not in your contract, Mike. I have a signed copy right here.
2: A contract? Like you hire me to make a hit on someone?
0: All the songs on this show are hits. And here comes one right now.

0: So I see none of you have actually read the script for this week's show.
1: I'm so sorry.
2: It was cold. My fireplace was empty.
1: Yeah. Then some
0: guy... Well, if you had, you would have known that we were going to solve the Middle East crisis today on the Tom and Doug Show. But I'm going to have to do it myself.
1: All right.
0: Oh.
1: Nothing's more simplistic than my view of the world.
2: Except for Doug's view of the world.
1: Well, that's what I'm... Yeah.
2: Oh, that, okay. Our view You're of putting the world. Words in Doug's mouth. Okay.
1: Yeah.
0: Yeah, it's all very simple. That's what I'm saying.
1: Yeah. All right, here's a song about that.

She won't make time for hugging and no time for fun. She won't download the plugin cause it just won't run. She says this will divide us and I just won't learn. She thinks I got a virus and I'm full of worms.

0: You know, it's interesting that you brought this up because there's a everybody's talking about this because of my friend, my good friend, Mr. Andrea Rossi.
1: I heard that he's inventing something.
0: Yes, and the idea is that we believe that we base our view of the world on facts, and then when new facts come in, we adjust our view of the world.
2: It's so not true.
0: You know this. Well, you're a psychologist, so you know this.
2: Exactly.
0: So how does you tell us how it really works?
1: Their views.
2: Yeah, well, there are all sorts of things, such as the confirmation bias, which means you actually look out in the world for things that support your view, and you discount things that don't support it.
1: I don't agree with that, because I've read some studies that don't agree with that.
0: Because I don't agree with that, because I don't...
1: And those other studies...
0: Did you say something?
1: And those other studies were by disreputable researchers.
2: Exactly. And yeah. So that's just one of several biases in human thinking that make us come to wrong conclusions, but we never see that we're doing it because, of course, we always think
0: that we're right.
1: When you say we, you mean other people,
0: other than me.
1: I wouldn't do that.
2: Yeah. Oh, of course not.
0: We believe that we are a good, we take new information
1: Fireman.
0: And we process it.
2: Mm-hmm. Well, and we actually wrote a song about this where we talked about the philosopher of science, Thomas Kuhn, who said that science does not happen that way through this slow accretion of new facts. He said instead what happens is people try not to look at certain facts when they don't fit their theory, and there's a point at which it becomes
0: too heavy,
2: and it all changes around. You get a new paradigm, and so you don't have this kind of slow gradual. Instead, what you have is just almost radical shifts in perspective when people realize, well, no, it can't work that way. So we kind of saw this like with climate change. No one wanted to believe it, and now everyone believes it.
1: So is this show being broadcast in the future when people have actually all believed it rather than continuing to deny it as half the population does?
2: No, there's now a big shift on that it used to be really confused whether it's happening. And now I just listening to the news the other day, and they actually stated it as a fact. Everyone knows that climate change is happening. People may disagree about what the primary cause is now.
0: Well, you must not be listening to the right news.
1: Yeah. Everybody except for certain politicians.
2: And Fox News viewers. And
0: yes, CBN, Christian Broadcast Network, they would probably disagree with you as well.
2: Hmm. Well, as God gets closer to the earth, it heats up.
0: Yes, that's right.
1: No, it's getting hotter as the devil gets closer to the surface.
2: Oh. Ooh, see? Two different scientific theories that we'll have to do an experiment to test.
1: I'll start digging.
2: And I'll start climbing. Hey, way up here it's kind of getting colder.
1: I'm getting warmer.
0: Mike wins.
2: There you go.
0: The devil wins.
2: You're all going to hell.
0: Yes.
2: Or it's coming to us, actually, really. That's the thing I never understood. Why would you need to go somewhere? If you've been that bad, you kind of are already there. You might as well just, hang out.
1: But the things that you do that are bad are usually fun, and so you don't feel like you're in hell. So just hanging out, and you're just going to hang out continuing to have
0: so
1: fun.
0: So anything that I do that's fun is hell?
1: It will send you to hell.
0: Like if I enjoy playing ice hockey, that's going to send me to hell?
1: Oh geez, my God. Yeah.
2: Oh, yeah.
1: If you play it right.
2: Well, let's ask this. Do you win or lose?
0: We lose.
2: Well, okay, so then you're not necessarily going to hell.
0: Oh, we're sorry.
1: He probably doesn't enjoy it as much as the other team.
0: That's probably what it is. I just think I enjoy it.
2: Yeah.
0: I'm really enjoying it.
2: Yeah, because since you're losing, the other team's enjoying it more.
0: Wow. It's definitely getting hot in here.
1: I think you meant deep.
0: No, it's hot. It's definitely hot. He turned off the air conditioner a long time ago.

0: As soon as you wake up with this damn show's over.
1: This sleepy moment brought to you by your friends at
2: Tom and...
3: All right, we're back. This is the Tom and Doug Show. We're talking with wonderful people, namely Tom and Doug and Mr. Mike Murray, who has joined us.
2: He's very privileged to talk to us.
3: Yeah.
4: Thank you. Thank you very much indeed.
3: Yes. And we're talking about so many important things that we can't remember a one of them.
2: Because some of you didn't read the script to rehearsal like I did.
3: Oh, I'm sorry. Okay, I'm ready.
4: I went to rehearsal and I've got all my dance moves down pat.
3: Here's the script. Right. Here's the script. It says... Oh, that's very smart of you, Doug.
2: Well,
4: wait,
2: I appreciate
4: what the next line says too.
2: I appreciate that, Tom. Thank you very much.
3: You are so funny, Doug. I love everything you. Who wrote this?
2: No ad-libbing.
4: So I see. Earlier in the program, we criticized Doug for not ad-libbing properly.
3: Yes.
4: And now I see why he was doing it poorly is because he wanted to follow the script.
2: Yeah.
4: He had the script written, so he was hoping. To do poor improv.
2: This was going
4: to
2: be
4: the
2: best show ever.
4: Back to the script.
2: Well, we'll have to save the best script ever for another show.
3: Thank you very much for joining us, and we're very happy that you suffered through the show. And we'll see you guys next
2: week. So we're happy they suffered?
3: Oh, no. Whatever I said, I'm sure I didn't mean it. Thank you very much. Good night.
5: Who's the guy that's really dumb?
6: That's not me. That must be Tom. Who's

0: Tom?
1: Yes, Doug.
0: Does anyone actually listen to internet radio?
1: Yes. These people right now are listening to it, and they're having a great time. They were tapping their feet the entire half hour.
0: How could you tell?
1: I know these kinds of things.
0: See, we've got a friend, Frank Glass, who has internet radio shows, and somehow he makes a living at this, but I don't understand how. I mean, who can do that?
1: Well, depends what you call a living.
0: Oh, so he's not that different from us after all.
1: Yes, the life of a musician is very glamorous.
0: And you get to have all of it here in Radio Free Lambertville.

falando.

Thank you. 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And it goes something like this.

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0: The Muffin Man is seated at the table in the laboratory of the Utility Muffin Research Kitchen. Reaching for an oversized chrome spoon, he gathers an intimate quantity of dried muffin remnants, and brushing his scapular aside, proceeds to dump these inside of his shirt. He turns to us and speaks.
1: Some people like cupcakes better. 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
0: Arrogantly twisting the sterile canvas snoot of a fully charged icing anointment utensil, he puts forth a quarter-ounce green rosette. Let's try that again. He puts forth a quarter-ounce green rosette near the summit of a dense but radiant muffin of his own design. Later, he says,
1: Some people,
2: like cupcakes exclusively, while myself, I say, there is not, nor ought there be, nothing so exalted on the face of God's gray earth as that prince of foods,
1: the muffin.